0: long fence line around the park overnight in preparation for construction work slated to begin on Monday, when the site is handed over to the Games Infrastructure Authority. Protesters are advocating for the green space to be protected due to its indigenous history and cultural significance. Organisers say they're prepared to keep camping on the site for another 4 days.
1: The Bureau of Meteorology is tipping one of the warmest winters on record for southern states after a near-record warm May. Temperatures in May have been up to 3 degrees Celsius above the long-term average. The Bureau's latest modelling estimates the chance of unusually high maximums, above 80% from southeast Queensland to Tasmania, along with the west of WA, essentially covering the most populated parts of the country. People in New South Wales on the coast today are being asked to keep an eye out for dolphins as the state's first ever dolphin census gets underway. Organisers say anyone can take part in the count, with volunteers asked to spend at least 15 minutes watching. Marine Wildlife Officer Andy Marshall says every sighted recorded today will help better protect the species.
2: Knowing a bit more about their distribution and abundance is really key to protection for these animals. And given that we're looking at the whole of the New South Wales coast, it's really difficult for us to try and survey that large area. So that's the reason for the call out for citizen scientists to get involved.
1: Three-time Olympic champion Jess Fox has made a successful return to international competition, winning a silver medal in the women's K1 finals at the Canoe Slalom World Cup in Slovenia. The 31-year-old spent the last 9 months on the sidelines after undergoing surgery to remove a kidney tumour. Fox says it was the first time a silver medal has felt like winning gold. And Australia's Cam Smith is tied for third on the overall leaderboard, heading into the third round of LIV Golf's tournament in South Korea. Smith fired off 4 birdies on the front nine to record a 2-under par second round. He sits 3 shots back from American Taylor Gooch on the top of the table. To the weather, isolated to scattered showers on and west of the ranges, tending widespread in the south. The chance of an afternoon or evening storm in the southwest. Possible snow showers above 1500 metres about the Alps later in the day. Sydney's weather, cloud clearing, a top of 21 degrees right now. It's 14 on the coast, 13 degrees in Penrith. 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
5: Yiridumurung Yasu. Hello and good morning. Ray Johnston here with you until 12 today, broadcasting from Barramattagal land here in Parramatta Square. And we've got lots of interesting conversations in store for this morning. We're learning all about the bark petitions from the author of New South Wales Book of the Year, historian Claire Wright. That's coming up at about 10 past 10. And around 20 to 11, we're also speaking with the curator of a literal Viking hoard, buried treasure discovered only 12 years ago, currently on display at the National Australian Maritime Museum. It was found by metal detectors, which is a term that I did not realise existed. So it got me thinking, if you found some buried treasure, something interesting with a metal detector or otherwise, tell me all about it. 1-300-222-702 is my number this morning. You can text 0467-922-702 as well. Also on this morning's program, novelist Angela O'Keefe will be here for some show and tell, 3 items and a couple of songs that tell us a little bit more about who she is. And we're also going to meet with a scientist who's been hanging out on Lord Howe Island, counting bugs. Lots more also on the program. Very much looking forward to your company.
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5: First up, though, it's easy to feel overwhelmed by the challenges facing the world, but the Make Good Festival at Bundanon this weekend is built around the idea of bringing people together to share ideas, learn new skills, and explore practical ways to create positive change. Danielle Harvey is the festival artistic director for Make Good. Welcome to Saturday Mornings, Danielle.
8: Hello, thank you so much for having me.
5: It's lovely to be speaking to you. So

0: For those who are unfamiliar, give me an idea here. What is Make Good all about?
1: Well, Make Good takes place on the beautiful site of Dandenong, which is a beautiful treasure here on the south coast on the Bangley River, Shoalhaven River. And I'm actually standing outside. You might end up hearing a few things walking by.
0: Lovely.
1: Looking at the river right now. The sun has come out after this week of rain that we had, and it's just spectacular. And so Make Good is exactly as you said, it's this invitation for people to, I suppose, get a little bit empowered by coming together in a beautiful place, I am biased, and sharing knowledge with each other, but also hearing from people and learning new skills. So whether you're somebody who wants to, you know, learn Ikebana, or perhaps you're interested in having some hard questions about death, or perhaps you just want time to kind of think through what does your activism look like, it's a really positive festival, and it's our, you know, answer to, you know, what can you do with the most precious thing that you've got, which is time. And as you said, when we're feeling a bit overwhelmed, coming and learning skills, whether that's, you know, pickling or wood carving, or how to, you know, turn up and be an ally, or just to hone your skills around things like forgiveness. These are things that I think can be really empowering when you're feeling a bit overwhelmed.
0: I think this is a really fascinating concept. So you've mentioned a couple of hands-on things that you can do there. What are some of the workshops you're most excited about? I noticed that you can weave your own coffin, which is something I'd never heard of before.
1: Yes, that's right. There's this incredible maker that is using invasive species to weave coffins that are you're able to be buried in. Wow. Or cremated in. It's fairly new. It's only happened about 8 months ago. I found out last night when I was speaking to her. And it's an opportunity to kind of come together and think about death in a little bit of a different way, and think about a different way that we might want to return to the earth, because it will happen no matter what the tech bros might think. It's going to happen, and we're going to have to think about those sorts of things. So this is a way of using invasive species, and also an opportunity to kind of sit and have a little think, what does this all mean? But we started the day this morning at 6 a.m. with an amazing dance premiere from Australian Dance Theatre called Rise. So we're doing the beginning, the middle and the end at this festival.
0: I love that. So tell me about some of the speakers and artists and guests that you're excited to bring together this year.
1: Yeah, we have the most, you know, we have celebrated social psychologist Hugh McKay, who is here to teach us about how to live a good life. You know, he's celebrated for a very good reason. He's written so many books and he's contributed so much. So that will be a real treat, and that's on tomorrow. We also have Jack Toohey, who just has been doing some amazing talks recently at the Sydney Rise Festival last weekend. So if you didn't get to catch him there, you can catch him here. And his book, Better Things Are Possible, is a call to action for a more sustainable and equitable Australia. And as I said, there's so many other people. We even have somebody that some of your parents might know, Play School presenter Rachel Coops. She's here, but she's sharing her personal reflections on understanding forgiveness. So we're really running the gamut of all things. And then in between all of that, you can come and do free workshops, or you can come and check out the art exhibition that's currently on, come and check out some of the Arthur Boyd collection, or catch a performance. We have a pretty special piece. It's a number of musical performances, but one called Farewell Tour, which is a collective. And, you know, it's because one of the performers in that is stage 4 cancer, and this is indeed her farewell tour. So it is... It does sound, I'm making it sound gloomy, but I think it's really special the way that artists are able to kind of help us confront the uncomfortable, but hopefully put that spin on it where it doesn't have to be so hard next time you come across these topics.
0: Yeah, I do love how art can do that. And I think in conjunction with the workshops, we're really able to put those thoughts and those feelings and emotions that come up through the art into some type of positive action. So, Danielle, why do you think it is that people are looking for events that go beyond entertainment and just really encourage people to get involved? Because Make Good is just becoming more

0: more popular every year.
1: It is. This is its second year and it is bigger. And tomorrow we also have a Providors market showcasing the best of the local area. And I think this is that thing where we know that part of the answer, deep down, we know part of the answer to some of the troubles that we're seeking is community and coming together. We know that learning new things and sharing knowledge is a way of, you know, continuing great culture from across all lands. And so I think we're deeply attuned to that kind of human need to come and to gather and to share and to learn. And so this weekend is very much meant to be that reciprocal thing. You, I've already been eavesdropping in on conversations happening, people meeting like-minded people and sharing something that they know, or, you know, whether it was a twist on their, I just heard somebody talk about a twist for an apple pie recipe. You know, just these amazing little moments that happen when you are put into a place which, you know, we want you to share. We want you to use that really precious thing, time, in a way that is meaningful. Give us your time and we'll give you something really special.
0: Now, obviously things are underway, Danielle, but if people want to pop down at any time over the weekend, where can they find out more?
1: They can find out more at bundanon.org.au or just Google Make Good Festival and you'll find us. And there is so much free stuff. There's tickets still available. But otherwise, also, you know, join up on the mailing list for next year, because I'm really thinking it will be back and it's only going to grow. You can stay here if you get here lucky enough. We had people arrive last night and the most extraordinary fireside storytelling session.
0: Oh, wow.
1: And as I said, we started this morning at 6 a.m. with a world premiere from Australian Dance Theatre. So we are making good things happen in regional Australia. And I think, you know, it's worth the petrol.
0: That's the best tagline for the festival entirely, Danielle. It's worth the festival. And, of course, some of our listeners might be close by, so it might not be that difficult to get to. I appreciate you taking time out of your very busy morning to chat with us this morning about Make Good, Danielle, and I hope you very much enjoy the weekend.
1: Thank you. Thank you for having me, and I hope to see some of you and your listeners here at some point over the next little while.
0: I'd love that. All right. Thanks, Danielle. Enjoy the rest of your weekend.
1: Bye.
0: Danielle Harvey there from the Make Good Festival down in Bundanon this weekend. Some fascinating things happening down there. Everything from weaving your own coffin to carving spoons to listening to talks about forgiveness from play school presenters. Definitely go and check that one out if you can. 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Ray Johnston here with you until 12 o'clock.
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0: Nights block party there with I Still Remember here on 702 ABC Sydney, right across New South Wales. Ray Johnston here with you right up until 12 o'clock. Now, we're talking about buried treasure today because we're speaking a little later with the curator of a literal Viking hoard that was discovered. It's called the Galloway Hoard. You can see it at the Australian Maritime Museum at the moment. It's just incredible. And it was found by a bunch of people with metal detectors, which is just fascinating. So I want to hear from you. What have you found, either with a metal detector or otherwise? Give me a call at 1300 222 702, or you can text 0467 922 702 like Anne has. Anne says, good morning. Good morning, Anne. We lived on a farm near Camden. As Dad was ploughing, he found a few stone axes over the years. We also found a fishing spear in the creek. The find started me on a lifelong search to learn as much as I can about the first people of the land. According to the history books at the time in the local libraries, history began with the cows who escaped from the early Sydney colony. I'm so pleased that we know more now. And in Mount Annan. And thank you so much for texting in. It actually made me a little bit teary to read that. I grew up not far from Camden. I went to Camden High School and I studied in those local libraries. I am very pleased that we are far more educated now and far more open about our history in Australia. And they're incredible finds that your dad uncovered there on that property. If you found something interesting, it might just be an old Coke bottle. I want to hear about it. 1300 222 702 is the number to call. 0467 922 702 is the number to text here on 702 ABC Sydney, right across New South Wales.
1: Are there any winners in the cost of living crisis? What's causing the algal

0: questions, they've never been more important. So the one thing we'll never question is our duty to keep asking. ABC News, keep asking.
1: First up, though, Claire Wright is the Professor of History at La Trobe University, and she just won Book of the Year at the New South Wales Literary Awards for her book, Nakudarak, The Bark Petitions. It's telling the story of a moment in Australian history that most people know nothing about. So, Claire, congratulations and welcome to Saturday Mornings.
2: Thanks, Ray. It's really great to be here.
1: Oh, it's great to be speaking with you. And look, I'm sure there's a lot of people listening that says, the Bark, what now? What are the Bark petitions exactly?
2: Yeah, and it's funny, these are not buried treasure. on the theme of what you're talking about, two of the four Bark petitions are in Parliament House. They are on display in for all the public to see and have been since new Parliament House was opened in 1988. And so it's not like these things are remote from our public accessibility, but they're very remote from our public consciousness. So to answer your actual question of what they are, the Bark petitions were, some people have called them artworks or documents. I would call them founding documents in Australia's democracy, that were sent by the Yolngu people of northeast Arnhem Land to the Menzies government in 1963 and were introduced into Parliament, the first one on the 14th of August 1963. And it's an extraordinary document that is a paper, it's a combination of a traditional Westminster system paper petition that is pasted onto a bark frame of the Gadeka tree, the Darwin stringy bark that is native to northeast Arnhem Land, and then a painted frame around the petition. And the petition was protesting against the incursion of mining on Yolngu country. Some leases had been given to a French mining company to mine bauxite on the land, and there had been no consultation with the Yolngu elders. There had been no consent given, and there had been no compensation offered for resources taken from the land, which broke three key aspects of Yolngu law. So they are called petitions. That's what they've been called since 1963. But my research revealed that indeed, they aren't really petitions at all if we understand them from a Yolngu point of view.
1: What do you mean by that?
2: So I had the unique privilege of being able to work with the Yolngu people because I had become a culturally adopted member of community in 2010 when I moved to Arnhem Land with my family for my then husband's work. And I had been going up and down from my home in Melbourne to my now second home in Gunyangara in northeast Arnhem Land with the family before my duwe, which is the cultural kinship, the kinship word for my relationship to Galaro Yunupingu, whose fourth wife had adopted me. I'm allowed to use his name when discussing the book. He started to want to do work with me when he realised I was an historian. And this was the story that he wanted me to help the Yolngu people tell. And one of the ways in which, because I was had become an insider and had learnt some language and had, more importantly, developed relationships of trust with the community, one day I asked Galaroy, I said, Duwe, Na Yolngu Yaku for Bark petitions. And that means, what's the Yolngu words, the Yolngu name for the Bark petitions? And he thought very slowly and carefully, and then he said, Nakudarak, and which is now the title of the book. Yeah. He also gifted me that as the title of the book. Now, Naku is the word for the bark on the trees that the paintings were done on. But Daruk is a word that means the word, the message. You would deliver the word from the Bible, or the word that is

0: the decision that might come out of a collective decision-making process from a meeting is the dharuk. It's the word. It's what needs to be communicated. And what I realized in that instant is that there's nothing about what we understand a petition to be. So in the governance system of the Australian nation, a petition is something that a people who are subservient, who are lower down in the power hierarchy, are begging up to the people above, saying, "Please hear our call. Please heed us." That parliamentary language is your petitioners humbly pray. Whereas the Dharuk was a message that was being delivered from one sovereign nation to another. The Yolngu had never, by 1963, understood themselves to be anything other but than the sovereign owners of their land. The incursion of the miners was the first instance that they had that colonization had reached them and that they were being dispossessed by 1963, and they considered themselves to be the sovereign owners. So this was really not a petition at all. It was really an act of diplomacy between one sovereign nation to the next, and an act of agreement making, of negotiating. And as the Yolngu had done with many other international sovereign nations in the past, for creating trade agreements. So this really flipped everything on its head for me, having this bit of language that helped me understand things from the Yolngu point of view.
1: Absolutely. And we don't often get to hear that point of view because, when you're researching history on this continent, you're often researching a history that lives partly in archives. And if you're in the position that you are in, trusted by an Aboriginal community, it's also partly in the memories of those people. So you've got that documented history, but also the oral history too, which often doesn't hold the weight that it should in an academic sense. So what does it take to balance that when writing a book like this, Claire?
0: Yeah, it's a great question, Ray. And certainly, I spent years in the documentary archive as well. That was one of the things that the Galarrwuy wanted me to do, was to bring some of their history back. And they didn't know really what had happened to the Bark petitions after they had gone. Nobody really knew. Nobody from a Western point of view knew. No European historians even knew how many of them there were. There had always been rumours that had come from the old people that there were four Bark petitions. There were two in Parliament House, the ones I mentioned. There's one in the National Museum of Australia, where I'm actually the chair of the Museum Council, and we're very proud of the Bark petition that we have there. But there was this a fourth one that was reputed by the old people to have been made, but no Yolngu people knew where it was. So again, to come back to your theme of the morning, one Yolngu woman described it, Yanan Munungur described this to me as our lost treasure. And I was actually able to find that, to locate it and to help repatriate it back to country. So it now is in Yirrkala, back with the people. And so it was that balance between what I could find in the documentary archives, at the National Library, at the National Archives, at the museum, in various state library collections. I spent time at the Mitchell Library and the State Library of Victoria, certainly the Darwin Archives, many happy, humid weeks there. But then being able to listen to the stories of the old people, many of whom were there in 1963. The people who had created the petitions had passed, but they had been children when they had watched the old people paint the petitions, when they had watched the miners come and try to buy the Yolngu off with suitcases full of pennies, and gave lollies to the children. And these were some of the stories that I heard. And then it was a matter of piecing all of those stories together, and as you say, in giving them equal weight, and then being able to write the story from both a Yolngu perspective and a Western perspective, both in terms of

0: the time frames. European histories are written out of the Western Enlightenment tradition of a teleological history. It's chronological, it goes in one direction, the arc bends towards progress, and there's a kind of growth and development narrative that comes out of that. But that's not the way that Yongle time works. Yongle temporality works in spirals. It works with the past, the present, and the future bound up in every single moment. So I also needed to find a narrative structure that was able to embed those different epistemologies and to do it in a way that did not look anything like the word epistemology. As anybody's read this book, it's just gone into its fifth reprint, knows it's a page turner, it's a thriller, it's a cliffhanger. Most people say it reads like a novel or the script of a film, not a traditional history book. And that was one of the challenges of the craft as well.
1: Absolutely. I've got a text here from Angela. You can send me a text on 0467 922 702 that says, love Claire Wright's work. The Bark petitions are taught about in the mandatory topic of rights and freedoms in Year 10 history now. It's a compulsory subject for all New South Wales students, so not exactly unknown history anymore. Claire's book adds such great depth of understanding, though. Incredible that a couple of generations do not know about this democratic action slash protest. And it's a really good point that Angela makes. You know, we're quite often unaware, unless we're in school or involved in schools in some way, what is being taught to the younger generations. And we assume this knowledge just isn't out there anymore. But are things getting better, Claire, would you say, with coming to terms with the true history of this continent?
0: 100%. And I actually think that the logic there is kind of reversed. I've spoken about this book all over the country now for the last 18 months in every state and territory, and most of the audiences that I speak to are not school kids. They're the older generations who have the time to come and listen to historians speak, and they're the ones often who lived through these times that say, why weren't we told? Why didn't we know? And it is the younger generations who do have a connection to it through the school curriculum, because there's been so much work done by historians over the last 25 years in particular to reverse that what Stanner called the Great Australian Silence, to have an understanding of our frontier history, to understand the nature of the resistance of Aboriginal people to the dispossession of their land and their culture, either back in the killing times on the frontiers or more recently through this era of the 60s and onwards through. And certainly if you read any book on Mabo, on land rights, on native title in Australia, there will be a couple of paragraphs about the Bark petitions at the beginning of the book. It is generally acknowledged among people who understand civil rights history in Australia that the Bark petitions were the spark that lit the flame of the land rights movement. It's just that there had never been a detailed, forensic, deeply researched book or a research that had gone into the Bark petitions themselves. So there's a lot of misinformation out there on the internet about them because was a lot of mythology and things that my research has now cleared up because of the kinds of sources that I had, both from, I should say, not only the Yolngu point of view, but I interviewed missionaries who were there at the time, who were in their 80s and 90s now. I discovered the collections of those people who had been on the ground, particularly the Reverend Edgar Wells and his wife Anne Wells, that was locked up in a garage only a couple of suburbs away from my home. And that's actually how I discovered that there were four Bark petitions, who the artists were, and so much rich contemporaneous detail. But it is the younger people who do have more. Maybe not so much knowledge, but I think a very open curiosity and a sense of taken for grantedness. I'm the executive producer of a podcast called Hey History that was created by my friend and colleague, Professor Anna Clark, and

0: We've won, I'm going to say, many international awards for this podcast now, and it's the first Australian history podcast made for use in the Australian classroom. It's for primary school kids, although we know a lot of older kids are listening to it. And one of the things that we did with that is to go into classrooms and interview kids, and the podcast really takes off from the questions the kids want to ask. And what one of the things that we discovered is that primary school kids have a very strong moral sense that we are living on Aboriginal land. That expression always was, always will be, that we often say at the end of an acknowledgement of country, at the beginning of an event now, is not just a kind of platitude. Kids believe that, and they have that in their heart and part of their consciousness, and they'll tell you with great moral fervor that the land was taken away from Aboriginal people by the white people. And they'll get a little bit confused about whether that was Captain Cook or whether that was the First Fleet or whether that was the Stolen Generation. Their historical timelines might be a little wonky, but their sense of what the truth is about the foundations of this country, they're in no doubt about that.
1: I was lucky enough a few years back to visit East Arnhem Land to spend time in Yirrkala and Nhulunbuy and the surrounding areas for a couple of episodes of Backroads that we filmed. It was an incredible experience. I met a lot of the community there. I spent the better part of a month up there, which was so wonderful. One of the things that was really obvious, though, is that that bauxite mine was still very much running. So what changed for Yolngu in that time since, the last 60 years since those bark petitions were sent?
0: That's so funny, Ray, because not the bauxite part of it, the back roads part of it, because I actually helped one of your producers. We got off the plane at the same time together at the Gove Airport, and I helped her get into Nhulunbuy Township into her hotel. I gave her a
1: Amazing.
0: lift. Anyway.
1: As is the way up in East Arnhem Land, there's no taxi service. If you need a lift, you've got to ask a local.
0: It is. I was local enough to be able to get her into town. But yeah, I mean, anybody who flies into Arnhem Land or even accesses a Google Maps knows the spoiler alert at the end of my book, which is that the mine goes ahead, and because you just see that great red scar in the land as you fly in, and or I encourage your listeners to have a look on Google Maps, look up Nhulunbuy, and on the satellite view, and you'll see what happened. And then the township of Nhulunbuy came, and your people will actually tell you that it wasn't the Bible that came with the missionaries, who they very much invited to come and stay and be on their land with them, and who did not try to smash language or culture, unlike the 19th century East Coast missionary history.
1: Yeah, very
0: It was not the
1: different.
0: Bible, and it was not even the bulldozer that did the most damage in to the culture that was there in 1963. It was the bottle, it was the pub that came with the Nhulunbuy Township that has done the most damage in destroying the social fabric. It hasn't destroyed culture, but health, crime, and many other aspects of the social dislocations that have happened since the township came are a result of alcohol. In terms of the bauxite mine, it's a really short-lived cycle in the mining cycle. One of the things that was built also at the time that the mining started was the alumina refinery. So bauxite is the ore from which alumina is refined, and then that's shipped overseas and becomes aluminium and the great building material of the 1960s and on. And so that alumina refinery that completely destroyed the whole Melville Bay tip of the land, every blade of tree was knocked over, bulldozed, places that the Yolngu people called our supermarket, our pharmacy, all that bush that provided the food, that provided the medicine, all gone. the alumina refinery.

0: Library was built there, and it was decommissioned a few years ago. It then turned into the largest scrap metal pile in the world, and it is, and that those bits of scrap metal have slowly been shipped off to other parts. Technically, Rio Tinto, who are the current owners of the leases and who mine there, are supposed to rehabilitate that land, and everybody's waiting to see how and whether that happens. But they've also said that mining is going to wind up within by 2030. There are some people on the ground whose expectation is that they'll just pack up at midnight sometime and ship out and leave the mess for others to clean up. But there's not a lot of clarity about how that is being handled. But it does show you the short life cycle of a mine and a mining town. And this is why we have mining ghost towns all over Australia. Think of Mary Kathleen, and think of, these ghost towns that are Mary Kathleen was a uranium mine in Queensland. That people come, they build towns, they dispossess the local people, they change the nature of the social structure, and then when it's no longer profitable to dig up that ore, they leave. And it's in many ways a tragedy, because the Yolngu people will always be there. They not packing up and going anywhere. They've been there for 60,000 years. They
1: Thousands
0: have
1: of generations, yeah.
0: responsibilities to the land. They are the land. There's no division between them and the land. At the same time, they're not what was called in the 1960s Stone Age people. They are doing their own mining on site now. What Galarrwuy told me that he called we do ancestral mining. They mine according to the mind maps they have in their own. No such thing as a kind of, a map on paper, but they know where the bounds of their land are, where the different Yolngu clans, where their territories end, where the sacred sites are, which are the bits that are okay to dig into the land, and which is the bits you don't go anywhere near, and how to negotiate across clan for access to other people's lands and resources. All the things that when the Menzies government and the French mining company moved in the 1960s, they had no knowledge of, and which the Bark petitions were trying to educate them about.
1: Well, thank you so much, Claire, for spending time with us this morning, and congratulations once again on being Book of the Year. I highly recommend everyone who's curious to pick it up and give it a read. Where can people find your book, Claire?
0: People can find the book at all good bookstores. I recommend the independent ones, like your Dear Glee Books in Sydney. I was just there for Writers Festival last week, and they sold out the book, but it should be back in store. You don't mind me being un-Australian and skiting a bit. The Book of the Year was actually the 11th award that the book has either won or been shortlisted for. This new edition that's about to come out will have all the stickers down the side of it. I joked with a journalist that if my book was a bottle of wine, you'd buy a case of it. There are that many stickers on it. And
1: Incredible.
0: but I also encourage people to listen to the audiobook, which I had the great pleasure of narrating. There is a lot of Yolngu language in it. It's lovely to hear the lyricism of that. And of course, I'm a big fan of local libraries, and if
1: Absolutely.
0: people haven't got the resources to buy a copy, please do just get it from your library. And it's the Yolngu people themselves want Australia to know this story. They entrusted me with it, and they gave me the responsibility of being the messenger to get their story out to the nation. So I just encourage people to find it however they can.
1: Absolutely. And a wonderful messenger you are. Enjoy the rest of your Saturday, Claire.
0: You too. Thanks so much for your time, Ray.
1: Absolutely. That was Claire Wright there, Professor of History at La Trobe University. Just won Book of the Year at the New South Wales Literary Awards for her book Nagu Darug, which is all about the Bach petitions up in East Arnhem Land. You're listening to 702. ABC Sydney, right across New South Wales with me, Ray Johnston. You can send me a text, 0467 922 702. I've got a text here from Jen that says, Yo Claire Minmak, which is in Yolnu Mata language, most precious time of my life on Yolnu lands. And I've also got a text from Heather that says, Hi, Claire's book is a revelation. And as an ex-resident and employee of Nabalco, now Rio Tinto, I was horrified by the way Yolnu people were treated, especially in the early days of the takeover by the company. Employees and many others lived in Nhulunbuy for almost 10 years during the 80s and knew both doctors, Dr. Y and many other local people who taught us a lot if we were willing to listen. So many memories, both good and not so good. That's Heather in Crow's Nest there. Also, still taking your texts about buried treasure. If you found something with a metal detector, or otherwise, give me a text, 0467 922 702, or call 1300 222 702. Just like Sue in Gosford, who was on a school trip in 1976. At a stop for a bush wee, I found a boomerang, she says, near the Devil's Marbles in the Northern Territory. Only recently was able to send it back to some elders in that area. Oh, Sue, lucky you could. Lucky you could send it back. You probably stopped having nightmares there. 1300 222 702 is the number to call. 0467 922 702 is the number to text. We're about to hear about what a bunch of people with metal detectors found ended up being, a literal Viking horde.
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1: Yes, right now at the Australian National Maritime Museum, there is literal Viking treasure. It was buried around 918 AD, uncovered only 12 years ago. Dr. Adrian Maldonado is project curator for what is known as the Galloway Hoard at National Museums Scotland. Adrian, welcome to Saturday Mornings.
5: Morning, Ray. Happy to be here.
1: Oh, I'm so pleased to be speaking to you. So take me back to 2014. What exactly was found? Where was it found?
5: So this is a real interesting story for us in the museum. We work with metal detectors up and down the country, you know, and we kind of rely on trust. You know, metal detecting is a hobby. Anybody could get a metal detector. Anybody could find anything as long as they kind of report it to the landowner. It's fine, but usually you'd want it to be reported to museums so the experts can kind of see what it is and see what it's worth maybe to the nation as much as anything else. Well, in 2014, a group of experienced metal detectors were working in what looked like just a rural churchyard in Galloway, which is in the southwest of Scotland. And they came across the exact thing that they would probably have been dreaming about, which is bars of silver and an incredible silver cross, a really rare thing. So immediately these guys, they know what they're looking at. They know that they've come down onto what looks like a Viking hoard. And you know what? It must have taken incredible restraint. So they do the right thing and they stopped digging at that moment.
1: Oh.
5: The thing to do at that point when you've got something so valuable and so important is to call the authorities. And in Scotland, they're called the Treasure Trove Unit. Isn't that great? Oh,
1: that's fantastic. What a
5: and
1: goal.
5: They were able to send out, they were able to send out the regional archaeologists. So it was recorded properly. And that's why we have all of the information that we have and are able to put this brilliant exhibition together.
1: So who do archaeologists think buried this treasure?
5: So there's the million-dollar question. And I can say that here because we don't use pounds here. That's the question that we've been working for years to try and resolve. Now, every Viking hoard that goes into the ground, it's usually just a pile of silver. Very rarely do you get gold. And here in this hoard, we have them both and then some. We have some weird things that you don't really see in your typical Viking hoard. But in this case, we have something even better. We have clues from the people who left it in the ground. Some of the silver objects and some of the gold objects actually have names on them, and this is incredibly rare. Yeah, and from what we can read, all of these names aren't the Viking names that you would expect. They're all written in Anglo-Saxon runes, so that's the runic alphabet that would have been used in England and parts of Scotland at that time. And the names that they have are names like Hygwald and Egbert. And these aren't Viking names. These are Anglo-Saxon names. These are Old English names. So it looks like a Viking treasure, but maybe buried by local people. And so it kind of gets weirder and weirder from there in the exhibition.
1: That's incredible. And I believe there was also some silk, some organic materials that were found in there as well.
5: Yeah, this was the best reason why it's important to have an archaeologist come out and excavate something like this properly. It meant that everything was recorded all the way down, and it meant that very soon after it came out of the ground, this stuff is in safe storage in a museum, and organic material went straight to the lab. That meant that it could be preserved. You know, as soon as stuff like this comes out of the ground, wood, leather, textile, it just deteriorates. It falls apart right before your eyes as soon as it hits the air.
1: Wow.
5: And so it really needs to go, yeah, it needs to go into cold storage. It needs to go into the right conditions. And so that's one of the advantages of having the archaeologist there. It was able to get protected right away. And now we're wondering, man, if all of the other Viking hordes that were found in the 19th century or the early 20th century had been preserved properly, you know, how much more information like this would we have?
1: Absolutely. And that's, I'm thinking, so this, for there to be silk in 900 AD, though, where has that come from?
5: Yeah, I mean, that's the most interesting thing. So this hoard, when it came out of the ground, we called it a Viking hoard because it has these silver bars and these silver arm rings that we know Vikings are making and using. They're using this kind of jewelry as money in sort of the Irish Sea area, and that includes parts of Scotland and England as well. So as soon as the metal detectors saw that, they knew that they were in the Viking Age. But then once they got deeper and deeper, there's other things that you don't usually find. And so part of the hoard in the bottom of the pit, which means it was the first thing to go into the ground, if you look at it that way, was this silver pot. It was like a silver cup, and it was filled to the brim with really rare and strange things. But because that silver pot was sealed, it had its lid on, and it was wrapped in linen, and that linen was wrapped in wool. They'd really kind of stored this very carefully, as if they were intending to come back for it, you know?
1: Yeah.
5: It created this lovely bit of preservation of a kind that you really shouldn't get after 1,000 years in the ground. And yeah, some of the gold and rare objects inside that vessel were preserved, and they seem to have been wrapped, in one case at least, maybe two, with linen, but also with silk. And at this point, silk is only coming from China, from down the Silk Road, maybe as far as Byzantium and modern-day Turkey, but no further than that. So this is a technology that is closely guarded.
1: It's just incredible to me. You know, when you've got objects from Central Asia turning up in a Scottish field in 900 AD, you know, what does this tell us about how connected the world actually was at this time?
5: That's a great question. I mean, at this point, we think, you know, people generally think this is the Dark Ages, you know, and that everybody's kind of retreating inward and, you know, Christianity has stopped people being curious about the world, and nothing could be further from the truth, you know. At this point, what we're looking at is a world that is absolutely connected with Europe. Some of the treasures in that hoard are coming from what we now call Germany, France, Ireland, all these sort of neighboring countries. But yeah, there's material in there like that silk that we talked about and that silver vessel itself, that silver cup. We've had the silver analyzed because it has very strange imagery on it. It doesn't look very Christian. And the principal curator, Martin Goldberg, looked everywhere to find out what kind of imagery this was. And he realized that he's looking at the image of a fire altar. And the fire altar is the religious symbol associated with a religion called Zoroastrianism. It's practiced in ancient Persia and what we now call Iran, parts of the world like that. And then we tested the silver, and lo and behold, the silver source for that vessel certainly comes from a single lead and silver source in modern-day Iran. So this stuff is coming to Scotland from thousands of miles away. And it's because the Vikings really have enabled trade routes that existed for hundreds, if not thousands of years across Eurasia. They've connected the places like Scotland, Ireland, and England to those bigger trade routes. And they've enabled a sort of widening of horizons like never seen before.
1: It's just incredible, and I've seen that this hoard is described as helping us to understand the formation of Scotland and England and Ireland as political entities as well. It's just incredible how much we can learn from something that, I mean, who buried this? Were they planning on coming back? Why did they bury it in the first place? These are questions that we might never have the answers to, but people such as yourself are working pretty hard on giving us answers.
5: Definitely. I mean, yeah, this is one amazing thing about this hoard, really, is that it's a snapshot of the turning of the tide. This area of Scotland was part of the Anglo-Saxon kingdom of Northumbria. So they're speaking Old English in this area, you know, and they're naming things like Egbert and Higwald, you know. But at this point, within a century or so, it becomes controlled by Viking powers, Viking overlords. So this is a real turning point in history, and it's captured like a snapshot by this time capsule of this hoard.
1: Incredible. And this time capsule, this hoard, is currently on display at the National Maritime Museum in Sydney. I'm assuming in a temperature-controlled state, Adrian?
5: Absolutely. You know it.
1: Fantastic. So how can people see it or find out more about the hoard?
5: Well, there's a lot of information online. We have a lot of digital models that you can play with after you've seen the real thing.
1: Excellent.
5: But definitely come down to the Maritime Museum. Just get your little wristband at the desk and walk on up. I'll be there this weekend giving pop-up tours in the gallery just today and tomorrow.
1: I think there's always something really fantastic and fascinating happening at the Maritime Museum. I think this might be one of the most interesting displays I've heard of, though, and I really appreciate you spending time with us this morning, Adrian, to take us through it. Thank you so much.
5: Not at all. Great to chat with you.
1: That's Dr. Adrian Maldonado there, project curator for what is known as the Galloway Hoard, a literal Viking treasure trove on display at the moment at the Australian National Maritime Museum, found by people with metal detectors. If you find something interesting with a metal detector, let your local museum know. It might be something fascinating like this. Still to come on 702 after the news, Angela O'Keefe will be here for Show and Tell.
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7: Treasury analysis shows that our cut to the fuel excise reduced headline inflation by around half of a percentage point.
6: When it impacts you.
8: Meteorologists say this month's rainfall has exceeded all expectations.
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9: Good morning, Emily Lawrence with ABC News. Vivid has announced it's cancelling the popular drone shows for the rest of the Light Festival after technical issues at Monday's show saw multiple drones fall into the harbour. The drone shows were scheduled to take place most nights of the festival with two shows each night, but Vivid Sydney says the cancellation was guided by technical and regulatory advice. Fireworks displays are planned to replace the drone shows for the rest of the festival, which runs until the 13th of June. The government is extending its temporary relaxation of minimum stock obligations to ensure fuel companies can deliver to areas where it's needed most. It means suppliers can hold 20% less diesel and petrol in reserves if they commit to delivering more fuel into the domestic market, particularly in regional areas. Australia's reserves have hit record levels in recent weeks, reaching 48 days of petrol. Energy Minister Chris Bowen says the extension runs until the end of September.
10: I've reached a judgment that it's best to provide that ongoing flexibility while we are still currently way above our minimum stock obligation holdings requirements, just to keep that flexibility for fuel companies to be able to get fuel out to regional Australia in particular, if and when necessary.
9: A New South Wales woman has been charged after staff at a Canberra photo printing business allegedly discovered child abuse material that failed to print. Monty Bovell reports.
11: Police say the 36-year-old Womboyan woman allegedly attempted to print the images at a Belconnen store on Wednesday afternoon. They say she was refunded by the store after the machine malfunctioned and left the business. But staff later allegedly found multiple child exploitation images that had failed to print and contacted police. The woman was arrested in Holt yesterday afternoon and charged with aggravated possession of child exploitation material. She's expected to face the ACT Magistrates Court today.
9: Police say it's very fortunate no one was injured when a utility crashed into Mudgee Police.

0: Police station in the state's central west. A 67-year-old man has been charged after he allegedly drove towards several officers and then into the police station yesterday afternoon, where officers were celebrating a detective's 40 years of service. Superintendent Tim Chin, commander of Arana Midwestern Police District, says the matter's now before the courts and officers are ensuring the station can continue operating.
1: Caused significant distress for the police and the community and those present as well. So it's a very significant matter to have occurred. And naturally we'll be supportive of all the local police there in the community and make sure they're looked after moving forward.
0: There have been cheers of joy as the first of five men that were brought to the surface after spending more than a week trapped in a flooded cave in Laos. Efforts to rescue the other men have been suspended until tomorrow. The villagers had entered the cave looking for gold when it was inundated. Here's the moment the man was pulled out of the cave. The US military says it struck another vessel in the eastern Pacific, killing three men. In a post to social media, US Southern Command claims the vessel was engaged in narco trafficking operations. The Trump administration has been carrying out a campaign of deadly strikes on boats in the region it alleges are involved in drug trafficking. Ghana's parliament has approved a new bill criminalising the so-called promotion of LGBTQ plus activity as part of a broader crackdown on sexual minorities in West Africa. The Human Sexual Rights and Family Values Bill was introduced last year shortly after President John Dramani Mahama took office. Lawmakers from his political party, the National Democratic Congress, were urged by religious leaders and other supporters to vote on it, with President Mahama now facing pressure to sign it. Australia's men's tennis number one, Alex de Minaur, has been knocked out of the French Open in a third round loss to Czech 26 seed Jakub Menšík 0-6, 6-2, 6-2, 6-3. Menšík will face Russia's Andrei Rublev in the last 16. De Minaur's told Stan Sport he's not sure yet what went wrong.
2: Lost focus, concentration, I really don't know. I mean, it's just not like me, and that's what's probably the toughest thing to take. I just kind of handed it to him.
0: One of the biggest annual First Nations surfing events is underway at the iconic Bells Beach. The Australian Indigenous Surfing Titles Finals are scheduled for tomorrow. The event coincides with National Reconciliation Week. Isolated to scattered showers on and west of the ranges, tending widespread in the south. The chance of an afternoon or evening thunderstorm in the southwest. Possible snow showers above 1,500 metres in the Alps. Sydney's weather sunny, a top of 21 degrees. Right now it's 16 degrees on the coast, also 16 in the west.
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5: Yes, getting a few texts from you about some treasure that you've unearthed following the news that there is a literal Viking hoard that was uncovered by people with metal detectors currently on display at the Australian National Maritime Museum. You can go check that out if you like. We are celebrating your finds. If you've found some buried treasure with a metal detector or otherwise, give me a call. 1300 222 702 is my number. Or you can text 0467 922 702. I've got a text here from John that says, hello, Ray. Hello, John. In 1974, I saw a little corner of brass peeking out between two rocks near Cape Howe, opposite Gabo Island, I hope I'm saying that right, on the New South Wales-Victoria border. It took hours to dig it out with a stick. It's from a wrecked sailing boat, still searching for answers. Regards, a John from Armidale. There you go. If anyone's got any help for John, a little bit of brass from a wrecked sailing boat off near Cape Howe. Give him a shout. Give us a shout. 1-300-222-702. 0467-922-702 is the number to text if you've got any clues where John can find the answers to that mystery. Also got a text from Tim. I unearthed my wild oats that I'd sown when I was young. Very funny, Tim. Always love your texts.

0: Queenslander, but we won't hold that against her. Novelist Angela O'Keefe grew up with 9 siblings, I hear, on a farm in the Lockyer Valley before completing a Master of Arts in Writing at UTS. And her first novel, Night Blue, was shortlisted for the UTS Glenda Adams Award for New Writing and the Prime Minister's Literary Awards. And she was awarded the 2023 Varuna Eleanor Dark Fellowship. Her second novel, The Sitter, won the 2024 Christina Stead Prize for Fiction and was longlisted for the 2024 Miles Franklin Literary Award. My gosh, so many achievements. Welcome to Saturday Mornings, Angela.
1: Thank you so much for having me. I've actually lived most of my life in New South Wales, so I grew up in Queensland.
0: You're honorary New South Wales, then you've defected.
1: I never quite know which way to go, but with the football. But my daughter says you really have to follow Queensland.
0: Honestly, it's wherever you are, wherever you are, that it feels
1: it's
0: safest.
1: Confusing, and I don't really like football, so yeah.
0: Look, I spent all of my 20s basically in North Queensland. So if I'm around a Queensland crowd, there we go. If I'm around a New South Wales crowd, that's who we're following. But yeah, like you, not much of a footy follower, sadly.
1: Yeah, right.
0: For all the people around me that love it, they're always very disappointed in me. I took the nerdier route.
1: I can relate to that.
0: Now, Angela, you're here for show and tell this morning.
1: Yeah.
0: Could you show me the first item that you've brought in?
1: Okay.
0: Or tell me a little about it.
1: The first item is actually this beautiful mohair blanket.
0: It's a beautiful blanket.
1: Which I bought in Dublin in 2017. And I have Irish heritage, so it kind of means a lot to me. And I've had that blanket with me as I've written the 3 books. You know, obviously in summer I'm not sort of too close to it, but
0: it's within reach,
1: but
0: not on your lap.
1: It's just sort of a talisman for me in a way. So that's that one.
0: That's lovely. So you have this with you whenever you're writing.
1: Most.
0: Bit of
1: it's
0: a comfort item.
1: It's in my study, yeah.
0: That's lovely. So, and you've got Irish heritage, so do you travel there often?
1: I've been there twice in my life, so no, not often, but I just adore it. I adore. First time I went was 1989, so long time ago, and I just, as soon as my feet hit the earth, I just felt at home in a weird way. The people all looked like me, not all, but yeah, I recognised something. I recognised something in that place that surprised me.
0: Did you feel comfortable there?
1: Yeah, I felt comfortable there. And these old women who were like my great aunts.
0: Weaving blankets.
1: Not quite, but eating potatoes.
0: So how did you find this blanket in particular?
1: I was just walking along in Dublin, and there it was in a shop. I don't have a strong memory of how I got into that shop, but I do remember the moment I saw it, I just knew I had to buy it. And I was a little bit worried about fitting it in my luggage, of course, but you do what you have to do. So.
0: Wear it on the plane if need be.
1: That's right.
0: I think it's wonderful, those things that we pick up while we're travelling that remind us of those places we've been. You know, you've got the standard tacky souvenirs, but having something that is really from that place, is made there, means something, but also it's quite practical and useful.
1: Yeah,
0: it's
1: absolutely.
0: It's not just a decorative item. It's something that you have with you as that comfort while you're riding.
1: Yes.
0: It's lovely.
1: Yeah, that's how it's been.
0: Lovely. Thank you, Angela. Now, tell me about the first song that you've chosen for us to play today.
1: The first song is a song by Rufus Wainwright called Dinner at 8. And it's a song that he wrote about his father and about his relationship with his father. And I listened to this a lot while I was writing my novel Phantom Days,

0: my third novel, because I have a mother and a daughter in this novel who have a difficult relationship. I guess the novel is asking, how do we love the people in our family that we may not understand? And this is exactly what this song is about. And I think he's pulled it off so well, because it's very easy to kind of fail at this kind of thing, to find love. At the end, he finds love. They find love. And that can be corny, but it's certainly not in this song.
1: Let's have a listen to Dinner.

0: Across New South Wales, Ray Johnston here with you. Angela is joining me for show and tell this morning. And Angela, we're up to your second item.
1: Ooh, that's
0: what
1: exciting.
0: What do you have to show me?
1: Well, this is a funny little thing. It's just a strip of calico with a knot in the middle.
0: I was going to say that just looks like a piece of calico.
1: Yeah, it is. And this is something that was... So my mother died probably 11 years ago, but she lived with my brother, and my brother died just a few years ago. So after his death, the house was cleaned out totally. And I walked into one of the rooms that was completely stripped. Curtains were gone, everything. And this was tied to a little hook on the window. And I realized that Mum had put it there to tie back the curtain. And somehow it kind of means so much to me because I feel like, and this is what I'm sort of looking for when I write too, these things are important to me. It's the unexpected things, and they can be just a little strip of calico that sort of holds something about another person that you've loved.
0: A little human reminder,
1: those
0: mannerisms and actions that we take throughout the day.
1: Yeah. So I don't carry that everywhere, but it is in my study.
0: So you gather a lot of these things in your study. I'm noticing there's a bit of a theme starting here.
1: Yeah, I like to have things around me that mean something.
0: It's interesting to learn how different writers work because sometimes people need a very minimalist space, need no distractions, but I'm gathering you're someone that does love to have objects that remind you of places and people around you.
1: Yeah, that is true. I mean, it could be partly that I'm a bit untidy and a bit lazy. So things just sort of accumulate, and sometimes I look at something and think, what is that doing there? But there are certain things that I really value.
0: I think there's a term for people like us, Angela. They call us maximalists.
1: Oh,
0: now.
1: Okay. Yeah.
0: It's an intentional interior design aesthetic choice that we're making.
1: Okay.
0: To be surrounded by all these items. It's perfectly acceptable.
1: Okay. I feel like I'm more of an accidentalist.
0: That would make you an eclectic maximalist.
1: Uh-huh. Yeah, that sounds good.
0: I do love that, though, the remnants of what's left behind in this empty house, and that's what it was. And to someone else walking in there that didn't have that connection with that place.
1: Yeah, it would have gone straight in the bin. Yeah.
0: They would have no idea that's something that just brings a lot of memories to you. Incredible. Well, thank you for showing me that one. Now tell me about the next song that you've chosen for us to play this morning.
1: The next song is called Heaven, and it's by Talking Heads. And I'm not sure what year they wrote it, or all I know is that I love it, and I listened to it a lot while I was writing Phantom Days because it put me in the right mood. I don't actually listen to music while I'm writing, so it's more before, and if I have a break, go down to the shops or something. So this one is, it's a beautiful song and it sounds quite happy on the surface, and David Byrne says this about his work, that he likes to have a happy tune and then he puts an undercurrent there. He puts something that's odd, and there's certainly something a bit odd about this song, and I really love it for that. And it's about heaven, but it's also about nothing, and it's about this kind of, in a sense, a boring space of time on a loop. Yeah, so it's beautiful, but it's also not in a way, and it's disturbing, and that's the sort of mood I wanted to, you know, I listened to that thinking, oh yeah, this is the sort of mood I want around my character Isabel, who's pregnant with a phantom child. So it's nothing, but it's something, and this song just kind of got me in the mood for writing about that.
0: Absolutely. This is Heaven from Talking Heads.

0: Talking Heads there with Heaven, as chosen by my guest here this morning for Show and Tell on 702 ABC Sydney and right across New South Wales. That guest, of course, is Angela O'Keefe, novelist. You are up to your final item, Angela.
1: Okay.
0: What have you got for me?
1: All right. So I have got my copy of Crime and Punishment.
0: Oh, gosh. This is a well-worn book.
1: It is.
0: I love it.
1: It is. I've read it in total about five times.
0: Wow.
1: And once I read it while I was on chemo a couple of years ago, and I just couldn't actually finish it in that state. So I had to sort of put it off. But it's, and again, it's one of the characters in Phantom Days reads Crime and Punishment, and it has quite a profound effect on the plot of the novel. So it's very important. So yeah, it's important to me. I don't sort of keep it with me. I did keep it with me while I was writing the book, but not now. But I just have a real love for it. And I think it's one of those books that changed my life.
0: Really?
1: Yeah.
0: When did you first read it?
1: I first read it when I was in my late 30s, so quite some time ago. I fell in love with this character, you know, and here he is. He's a murderer. It's possible to care deeply about characters who are so flawed.

0: more so than you would in life. It just changed. I mean, I knew I'd write about this one day, and it's taken a long time. But yeah, I think it's just a work of genius.
1: What did it change about you?
0: I think it changed how I saw what writing could be, and what books could do to what books were capable of, what literature's capable of. In our lives, I think it woke me up somehow. It softened me. I literally felt like I would give up my life for his. Now, obviously, literally, I wouldn't do that. But metaphorically, I mean, this is what we all do when we read and we love a character. We kind of give them our lives, really. And they give us something.
1: So, being able to develop that connection's a pretty special thing through the page, especially with something that was written so long ago.
0: So long ago, and it's completely alive and fresh.
1: What do you get from subsequent readings? I'm a big rereader of books that I love. But what do you get out of this one when you reread it?
0: Well, the first time I read it, I was young enough to not really notice that the old lady, the old woman as they refer to her, who is murdered, is only 60.
1: Oh.
0: And so when I read it later, when I was a bit older, I thought, oh, my God, she's like, I'm nearly that age. And now I'm more than that age. So that was really, you know, you just sort of see things in a slightly different way. And I've actually written, the character who reads this Crime and Punishment in Phantom Days is 60, and she's really struck by that. So there's implications for the plot to do with that.
1: Do you have to have read this to read yours?
0: No. I was very careful. It's referenced, but there's no requirement to know the story.
1: Mm.
0: The part of the story that you need to know, we're told in Phantom Days. So,
1: yeah. I'm curious to hear your thoughts on, like, I'm looking at the copy that you've got here, and it is clearly well loved, well worn. How are you with books as someone who creates them? Mm. Are you someone that loves to bend the spine, fold the pages, write notes?
0: Yeah,
1: or does
0: I'm
1: it
0: terrible.
1: Need to stay pristine?
0: No. none of them. Actually, the more loved, the more worn they are, obviously, because I'm reading them, I'm rereading them. But yes, I'm sort of reading them in the bath, dropping them in the water, you know.
1: This is very relatable, Angela. I ask you this, I'm kind of taking a bit of an unofficial survey, and I believe the closer people are to creating books, you know, be they publishers or novelists or playwrights or anyone who's actually putting the words on the page in one way or another, they treat the book so much worse than anyone
0: else. It's true. Certainly true for me.
1: That's all my cookbooks have food splattered through them. It's the sign of a well-loved book when
0: it's true,
1: has wear.
0: And I think
1: that there's nothing that brings me more joy than picking up a second-hand book and it's got an inscription in the cover for someone else from another time and you get to imagine who they were and when they were gifted this and why. And
0: there's a whole story in there. And in my book, part of this Phantom Days is actually told from the point of view of a book.
1: Huh.
0: And all that book wants is to be read. So I think books, there's nothing sadder than seeing a book that's just pristine and has never been opened.
1: Agreed.
0: You know?
1: Agreed. Angela, thank you so much for bringing in some tunes and some items for show and tell today. Tell us a little bit more about Phantom Days. Is it available now? Can people
0: grab
1: it wherever?
0: Yes, it is. It's available now and, just wherever you buy your books.
1: Wonderful. Well, thank you so much for joining me. It's been a delight to chat with you.
0: Thank you.
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1: Angela O'Keefe there for Show and Tell here on 702 ABC Sydney and right across New South Wales. Ray Johnston here. I will be with you right up until 12 o'clock today. And we've been chatting this morning about treasure, because there is a literal Viking hoard that you can go and see at the National Australian Maritime Museum in Sydney that was found by people with metal detectors, would you believe, back in 2014. It was buried in 900 AD, and they did the exact right thing and contacted the authorities immediately, who were able to find out what was in this hoard, all of the precious items in it, and crucially preserve some of the silks and the materials that were in there, which wouldn't have been able to be preserved if they had have hit the oxygen. So very important, fascinating story, fascinating exhibition if you get a chance to have a look at it. But I'm also hearing from you some of the treasure that you have found. Have you been out with a metal detector, or have you accidentally uncovered something in your backyard at the beach? Give me a call. 1300 222 702 is my number. Or you can text 0467 922 702. Debrilla has texted in from Surrey Hills. Good morning, Debrilla. Bell's Beach Brass Find Mystery. In 1891, an iron/steel steamer, SS Bankura, struck a reef a few miles northeast of Bell Beach, and bits of brass are still being found in the surrounding waters. So there we go. We had a texter in earlier who was wondering, they'd found a piece of what looked like a boat with a bit of brass on it. Maybe it's from this. Thank you so much, Debrilla. We're solving mysteries here on Saturday mornings. It's part of what we do. Give me a call, 1300 222 702, or you can text 0467 922 702. Coming up very shortly, we're going to find out about an incredible sailing group still out on the ocean here called the Saltwater Veterans. We're going to find out what is it about being out on the water that helps returned servicemen. But first, here's some Xavier Rudd, Let Me Be.

0: Xavier Rudd there with Let Me Be here on 702 ABC Sydney, right across New South Wales with me, Ray Johnston. And for a lot of people who have served in the military, one of the biggest challenges comes after the uniform comes off. Now, one organisation has found a way to help tackle that by getting veterans and their families out on the water. Jen Reynolds is the co-founder of Saltwater Veterans and joins me now. Hello, Jen. Welcome to Saturday Mornings.
1: Hi, Ray. Thanks for having me.
0: I'm so pleased to be speaking to you. Now, tell me a little bit, how did Saltwater Veterans begin?
1: Yeah, so we started in 2017 after my husband and co-founder, Scott Reynolds, was medically discharged out of the military after 18 years of service. And we saw, you know, some of the things that we endured as a family unit, that he endured as an individual. And we also observed some of the gaps in support that were there for both the veteran and their family members. So we decided, after observing some of the experiences that he had learning to sail, that, you know, when he experienced the calming of his mind and the connection that he felt after being on the water, that this is something that we wanted to share around. And it started quite small at first. It was just four veterans sailing socially together back in 2017. And it's grown into a much larger community of over 1,200 active members now.
0: Oh, wow, 1,200 is a lot of people to wrangle for what started as just four people. And you include veterans' families as well in these activities. Why is that important?
1: Well, I think sometimes we treat, you know, post-service life as, and even during service, we can see these individuals as isolated, right? The individual who's serving. But we also know that people spend enough time away from their families when they're on deployments and different posting cycles. So we see it as really important that even during service, that we offer opportunities for family members to stay connected with their serving member. And that carries into supporting through transition and supporting after service and giving the entire, you know, family unit a place to reconnect with one another and to enjoy something together.
0: Jen, what do you think it is about sailing in particular that makes it, you know, such a powerful way to bring vets together?
1: Yeah, it's a really good question. I think there's a few things there that we could unpack. I think one is it's outside. The second one is that it's on the water, and there's a whole body of research around, you know, what being around the water can do to our minds.
0: Yeah.
1: And I also think that there's an element of mindfulness with it because there's a single point focus. You know, you're doing one thing at a time as an individual, but then you're working as a part of a wider team, which is also important, something that they do all the time during service, right?
0: Yeah.
1: And they can connect with that element of teamwork post-service that I think is really important to them during.
0: Yeah, that's a really, really good point. I hadn't joined those dots until you mentioned it. But of course, it's teamwork, but in a totally different environment.
1: Yeah, absolutely.
0: So what are you hearing from people who have joined Saltwater Veterans about the difference being on the water with their sailing buddies, what difference it is making to their well-being?
1: Well, we hear common words used repetitively. One is community. Mm. So we know after the Royal Commission wrapped in 2024 with the findings and recommendations from that Royal Commission that when people transition out of the military, they experience this loss of identity or can experience a loss of identity and a loss of purpose.
0: Yeah.
1: And what we hear a lot from our participants and our community is that sense of purpose, a sense of belonging, you know, again, and a sense of calm. And we were actually in the middle of a study

0: with University of Newcastle with Professor Ben Britton that is actually quantifying what we hear from our participants so that we can actually have a measurable outcome and say, we know across the board, these are the things that we see. So we see, you know, we think we'll see a reduction in feelings of anxiety or a reduction in feelings of depression, and an increase in that feeling of being connected with something bigger than themselves.
1: Yeah, wow. It's fantastic as well to have that scientific backing and research into it. So it's not just anecdotal, and you can be sure of the good that is happening out of it. What are your plans for saltwater veterans over the next few years? What are you hoping for in the future?
0: Yeah, it's also a very good question. Our strategic focus for the next 24 months is we've started scholarship pathways to get more people involved in Australian Sailing qualified coursework, because that's one thing that is actually unique about us is that we're an affiliated club of Australian Sailing in addition to being a charity, and we're also a mobile Discover Sailing Centre. So what that means is we can qualify our participants in all of the Australian Sailing coursework from, you know, introductory Discover Sailing sessions all the way through instructors training. So in the next 2 years, we want to see an increase in uptake and participation in that formal coursework so that we're contributing to confidence on the water and also to qualification pathways for veterans and their family members. And in addition to that, we are doing scholarships to fund community or like local regatta participation, because we think it's really important for veterans and their family members to sail in the community that they live in. And we just want to reduce the financial burden or financial barriers that we're, you know, that would might, you know, prevent people from doing that.
1: Absolutely. Yeah. People don't think of sailing as a cheap hobby. So
0: no,
1: it's good that you're
0: absolutely
1: able to do that. So if people are interested, Jen, where can they find out more about saltwater veterans?
0: Yeah, so they can connect with us via our website, which is saltwaterveterans.org. So we have a contact form there, or they can email us directly at hello@saltwaterveterans.org.
1: I love it. Thank you so much, Jen. Thank you for chatting with me on Saturday mornings. Are you getting out on the water this weekend?
0: Not this weekend. We were out yesterday, actually. Some very brave individuals put their wet weather gear on and went out, and there are plenty of smiles to be had in the rain. So that was awesome. So we'll get out and enjoy some sunshine this weekend without time on the water.
1: Love it. Love it. Well, thanks so much, Jen. Enjoy the rest of your weekend.
0: You too, Ray. Thanks so much.
1: Will do. Jen Reynolds there, co-founder of Saltwater Veterans. Fantastic organisation doing some very good things for returned service people who are finding themselves at a bit of a loss, wanting to have that camaraderie with teammates in a healing environment. Still to come on 702, bugs.
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1: Now, Lord Howe Island, it sits 600 kilometres off the New South Wales coast, still technically part of New South Wales. Not sure if you're listening, Lord Howe. Give me a call if you are. It is one of the strangest, most biodiverse places on the planet, and I mean that in the most complimentary way possible. More than half of its known invertebrate species exist nowhere else on Earth, but for a long time now, rats and mice have been eating their way through all of these species. But now we are starting to see results from a rodent eradication program. There's a new study from the University of Sydney that's measuring what's happening over there. Maxim Adams is one of the researchers behind that study. Maxim, welcome to Saturday Mornings.
6: Hi there. Thanks for having me on.
1: It's so great to speak to you. So first of all, I have to know, what is it actually like to work on Lord Howe Island? Paint me a picture. I'm imagining Jurassic Park.
6: That's exactly what it's like. It's a really kind of beautiful and almost eerie ecosystem where there's huge banyan trees with hanging roots, rugged mountains surrounded by cloud. At night, there's actually glow-in-the-dark mushrooms as well, so it feels quite otherworldly.
1: That's incredible. And what kind of bugs are there on Lord Howe Island?
6: Well, yeah, as you said, it's super diverse. A lot of them are very unique. And there's a kind of controversial idea in island biology that you sometimes have gigantic

0: Antarctic species on island, like the massive tortoises. Yeah. And while we're still not sure if that's true, we see some of that with the bug, where like the classic one, the giant stick insect, which is now only found nearby on Ball's Pyramid, but it's one of the biggest stick insects in the world, one of the heaviest. The cockroaches get giant, and you have the beautiful green stag beetle. So really weird and wonderful critters.
1: So when we're talking about a giant stick insect, for instance, how big are we talking?
0: I guess like 15 centimetres long, but it's this really chunky, huge creature. It has like massive spikes on its legs. It used to be called the tree lobster because really that's what it looks like.
1: A tree lobster. Oh, that's such a fantastic description. That really helps me visualise a lot better how like, big this is.
0: It's a fascinating creature. One of the cool things about it is they often form these pair bonds, and you'll see them in the day, the male's looking after the female and kind of keeping her under his legs. So it's just an odd creature.
1: Oh, that's incredible. And there was a cockroach species that you found that had been presumed extinct for a really long time. What's going on there?
0: Yeah, so that's right. So that was how I first got into the work on Lord Howe, is our original plan was this cockroach, which we thought was extinct on Lord Howe itself. We wanted to go to some of the nearby islands, assess the genetic diversity and consider a reintroduction. But what we actually found is that it somehow survived the rat presence. And after the eradication, it had managed to come back and we found a relic population, which was really special.
1: That's incredible. And you mentioned the rats, and I mentioned the rats and the mice a little bit earlier. What impact did the rats and mice have on the island? How many of them were there?
0: Oh, it's profound. I think the estimate is over 300,000.
1: Wow.
0: And when you consider the island is less than 15 kilometres squared, you know, that's an incredible density of them. And you'd hear reports from the citizens, they'd hear them everywhere in their houses. You'd be walking through the bush and you'd just hear them scampering constantly.
1: That's incredible.
0: Yeah, every aspect of the island was touched. We're noticing now that there's a huge increase in the number of seeds, birds are coming back, insects are just everywhere. So before that, they were really touching every single aspect of the ecosystem.
1: Help me understand, how did the rodents get on the island in the first place? It's 600 kilometres from the mainland. What happened?
0: Yeah. So essentially, ships somehow like would often visit Lord Howe for supplies. And the mice got there in the 1860s, presumably from some sort of routine supply visit.
1: Oh,
0: and then the rats got there in the early 20th century when a ship, the SS Macumbo, which was a sort of regular supply ship for the island, actually had a shipwreck and ran ashore, and they managed to jump off from that.
1: There we go. So we can blame a shipwreck and a couple of supplies for ending
0: exactly
1: up with
0: right.
1: over 300,000 rodents that were just munching their way through these incredible insects that you're describing. So what was the eradication program like? How do you get rid of 300,000 rodents?
0: Yeah, it's pretty difficult. So it was almost a 20-year process of planning before we actually had the results. But it involved a really intense, widespread baiting program. So first they used helicopters to remotely drop rodenticide baits, so like toxins, on the really remote slopes of the islands. They had bait stations deployed, and they even had people hand just throwing rat baits into various parts of the ecosystem.
1: Oh, gosh.
0: And that took many months. I think it was about a six-month intensive hammering before we finally considered them provisionally eradicated.
1: And what do you need to consider, you know, when you're doing a mass baiting like this to make sure that you're not damaging any other parts of the ecosystem?
0: So one of the double-edged swords in Lord Howe is there's actually no native mammals on the island apart from a bat. So it means that the bycatch from the baits is pretty low. But the risks were, one, to the birds that were eating the rats, so the wood hens, for example, and crows. And so they actually caught them, either took them off the island or put them in cages to make sure they weren't harmed. And then after the program finished, they released them back.
1: They put them in quarantine while we got rid of the rats.
0: Yeah, exactly. And there's like a farm there as well with cows, and they actually took those off the island and then returned them later to make sure they weren't poisoned, essentially.
1: So it was very carefully considered that no further damage was being done, which is better than we've done in the past. So I think we've learned a lot over the years about how to deal with invasive species that have been quite damaging to these environments. I'm curious, Maxim, what inspired you to research these bugs? You know, what made you think, no, that's it, I'm heading over to Lord Howe Island, I'm going remote and I'm finding out about cockroaches?
0: Well, Lord Howe Island itself is a pretty strong point.

0: people. It's something I've always wanted to visit since I remember as a kid when I was 5 or 6 hearing about the rediscovery of the stick insect on Bull's Pyramid nearby. And it's always had sort of an enchanted aura to me as a result of that. And growing up loving nature, loving biodiversity, it always was a place I wanted to visit.
1: That's
0: and then when it comes to cockroaches specifically, you know, I've come around to them. I think they're pretty cute, but I was happy to do any bug there was.
1: Happy with any bugs. But do you have a particular favourite?
0: My heart definitely sits with the cockroach, having done all the work for it. But the other one, there have been a few photos flicking around of it, of the Lord Howe Island stag beetle, which is this beautiful emerald colour. And it's just a gorgeous animal to see. And you can kind of see them flying between the tree holes. So that's a beautiful one every time you spot it.
1: That sounds amazing. What do you think might surprise people about cockroaches?
0: I think most of them really aren't that bad. I think they get a pretty bad rep from the ones in our houses. And I kind of don't blame you because I'm scared of them myself. But the vast majority of the species, let's say almost 4,000 of them, are just harmlessly in the bush helping the native ecosystem function. So I think they have a bit of a bad reputation.
1: Yeah. And why are they so important to the ecosystem?
0: They do the role that no one else wants to do, frankly, of rummaging around, eating up debris, you know, turning over like rotting food. And it's not a glamorous job, but without it, we'd have piles of decomposing material everywhere. So we should be pretty thankful for them.
1: So it's the gross things that they do that gross people out that makes them important in the first place.
0: Well, exactly, yeah. And it's, you know, we almost shouldn't blame them that we have kitchens which just happen to be full of food that they love.
1: Exactly, exactly. So give me an idea of how bug numbers have changed in recent years since the rodent eradication. And also I'd love to hear more about how do you physically measure that? Are you counting all these bugs?
0: Yeah, so that's in fact exactly what we did. So we had 20 different survey sites around the island where we deployed a number of different traps to capture different kinds of invertebrates. So we had tree bark hollows, we had leaf litter samples, and we even had a thing called a cockroach hotel, where you have layers of cardboard on top of each other. The insects love to get in them. And then, yeah, we literally just counted them. So every season, we would have researchers come out from the New South Wales DPI, collect all the insects, and then manually count every single one and identify it to order level.
1: Wow.
0: And what we're seeing from those is, just from our data, something like a 60% increase in abundance, which is pretty amazing only 5 years after the eradication.
1: Yeah, that's pretty spectacular work that's been done. I'm wondering, is there lessons to be taken from Lord Howe Island to anywhere on the mainland? I know that there's been some areas in New South Wales that have been hit with absolute plagues of rodents over the last few years. Could we see some of that learnings transferred?
0: I think so. So the cool lesson from Lord Howe is that this was the largest scale eradication ever undertaken on an inhabited island. And it shows that even when you have people present and normal economic demands, it is still feasible to eradicate these pests while humans are there. I think the challenge, though, is that because it's isolated, eradication is a bit more feasible, whereas on the mainland, you can get rid of rodents from an area, but they might come back later.
1: Mm.
0: So I think it highlights the feasibility of eliminating rodents, but it is a bit of a unique edge case.
1: Absolutely. So are you expecting the bug numbers to just keep increasing over the years, Maxim?
0: I hope so. I think they are going to continue to increase. Most studies of island recovery show that it's usually decades before we reach any sort of plateau. So we should only see increases. Wow. But what I'd also expect is to see changes in the types of bugs as new predator dynamics evolve, as the native predators kind of change their numbers. So it'll be both an increase but also an evolution in the community.
1: Oh, that'll be wonderful to be able to see, especially considering the progress that's been made in such a short period of time. Are you heading back to the island anytime soon?
0: Yep. So in fact, next year, me and researchers from my lab will be back to continue working on the island. And the next stage in our monitoring is actually using DNA data to try and identify every species on the island using its like genetic information. And that'll be a really beautiful, almost library of the diversity present.
1: That's absolutely incredible. And I'm assuming that there might be some species there that haven't been documented in this way before, especially with DNA sequencing.
0: Absolutely. I think all over the world, but especially on these remote

0: islands like these, once you start looking into it, the diversity that there is just shocking. And so especially some of those weird, creepy crawlies like mites or tiny beetles, without DNA, you almost might have no sense of what's actually there.
1: That's incredible. So we might have the newly discovered Maxim cockroach hitting our textbooks in the future.
0: That would be the greatest honour of my life, maybe one day.
1: Fantastic. Well, thank you so much for all the work that you're doing, Maxim, and thank you for joining me on Saturday mornings to chat through this fascinating research you're doing.
0: Yeah, thanks for having me on. It was a pleasure.
1: Enjoy the rest of your weekend.
0: All right, you too. See ya.
1: See ya. Maxim Adams there, researcher at the University of Sydney, who's been spending time on Lord Howe Island, 600 kilometres off the New South Wales coast, has just gotten rid of over 300,000 rodents. And as a result, an incredibly diverse array of bugs and insects and cockroaches are recovering over there. Incredible. Well, it's been an absolute pleasure speaking with you and spending the morning with you here on Saturday mornings. I will be back with you next week. Until then, guayu. Adio, and I will talk to you next time, New South Wales.
2: When history happens,
3: New South Wales has produced a stunning turnaround in Rugby League State of Origin in Game 1 at Sydney Stadium, Australia.
4: When you need the story,
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7: Good afternoon, Emily Lawrence with ABC News. Organisers of Sydney's light festival, Vivid, have again cancelled drone shows over safety concerns. Nandini D reports.
8: 89 drones plummeted into the harbour around Cockle Bay when the display malfunctioned on Monday night. The show's operator says a change in radio frequency caused them to fall. Drone displays have since been on hold, but now they've been cancelled altogether and replaced with fireworks. Vivid Sydney says the decision follows technical and regulatory advice, and safety is the main priority. The popular drone shows had just returned to the festival program after fears of a crowd crush in 2024.
7: A New South Wales woman's been arrested after child abuse material was allegedly found at a Canberra photo printing business. More from Monty Bovell.
9: The 36-year-old woman from Womboyne will front the ACT Magistrates Court today, charged with aggravated possession of child exploitation material. Police allege she attempted to print the images at a Belconnen photo printing service on Wednesday afternoon. The material failed to print because of a machine malfunction, and the woman was refunded before leaving the store. Staff later discovered multiple child exploitation images and contacted police. A vehicle was stopped in Holt yesterday afternoon, where the woman was arrested. Investigations are continuing.
7: Police are appealing for information after 2,400 litres of fuel was stolen from rural properties in the state's Riverina region. Diesel was taken from two properties in Gogeldry, southeast of Griffith. Energy Minister Chris Bowen says Australians should have confidence in the country's fuel security, with shipments continuing to arrive as expected and reserves reaching record highs. Australia currently has 48 days of petrol, 36 of diesel and 30 of jet fuel in reserves, higher than when the conflict in the Middle East began. Mr. Bowen says Australia is in a secure position.
10: We have now fuel secured into August, well through June and July. There's a 4 weeks' worth of supplies that I announce every week, but there are also some contracts locked in beyond that. I never make a commitment over and above what we know. We're now getting into the end of May and the beginning of June, so that's encouraging.
7: US President Donald Trump says the American naval blockade of Iran will be lifted as he met with his national security team to decide on terms of a new truce deal with Tehran. Ali Crew reports.
11: Mr. Trump has taken to social media to again outline his conditions for a possible deal to end the war with Iran. He says Iran must never have a nuclear weapon and all of its enriched uranium must be handed over and destroyed in coordination with the International Atomic Energy Agency. He's also demanding the Strait of Hormuz be reopened for unrestricted shipping traffic. It comes after he held a White House Situation Room meeting where he said he would be making a final determination on an agreement. But Iranian officials are playing down the possibility of an imminent deal, saying no decision has been made in Tehran and dismissing Mr. Trump's remarks as a mixture of truths and lies.
7: A man who allegedly drove a ute at several police officers and crashed into a police station in the state's central west has been formally refused bail. Police say it was fortunate no one was hurt when a 67-year-old man driving crashed into the foyer of the Mudgee Police Station. Officers were celebrating a detective's 40 years of service at the time. Superintendent Tim Chin says police in Mudgee are operating out of a nearby hub.
4: The structure's been assessed currently now, and we'll determine what sort of damage and what sort of use we can put in place for parts of the building moving forward, and timelines and what sort of repairs will be required to be carried out.
7: An Australian involved in the mission to rescue a group of men from a flooded cave in Laos says rain is hampering efforts. One man's been pulled from the cave after spending more than a week trapped underground, but four others remain trapped inside. Cave diver Josh Richard says the operation to retrieve the survivors is incredibly challenging.
12: This is an extremely small cave. It is very muddy. When you do finally reach the water, there is absolutely zero visibility because it's just essentially diving in coffee. It is pretty horrendous. So most of the passages are barely wide enough for a person to squeeze through.
7: In sport, Ireland has been roundly defeated by New Zealand in the one-off test match between the two sides in Belfast. The Kiwis claimed victory by an innings and 79 runs after the home side fell short, following on from its second innings as they attempted to chase down New Zealand's first innings total of 8 for 490. And Brazilian teenager João Fonseca has staged a major upset in the third round of tennis's French Open, defeating 24-time Grand Slam champion Novak Djokovic. Isolated to scattered showers on and west of the ranges, tending widespread in the south, an afternoon or evening storm in the southwest, possible snow above 1,500 metres in the Alps. Sydney's weather sunny, a top of 21.
13: Stand by.
14: Roy and HG. Ladies and gentlemen, boys and girls, jet ski loons looking for a picnic to splash, and fat tire e-bike rodeo clowns creating untold mayhem on footpaths across the nation. Our great code stands on the precipice of international sporting greatness. So, with soul in the shorts, feeling in the feet and joy in the jumper, it's time to bump, it's time to bump, it's time to sink the slipper. Let's pull the cord on the Evinrude two-stroke and set off for the far horizon. It's another blast of bludging on the blind side with the master of midfield mayhem, rampaging Roy Slaven, and the man with a fistful of bait and burley, Captain Flash. HG Nelson.
15: Yes, Chief Mudge Cedric S. Ben Sump AO, aka The Drain. The Sumpster is torching the blindside blue paper for another week, and that's the familiar sound of the aforementioned Sumpster, camped in the ABC Spot soundproof booth on ABC Local Radio and the home of ABC Rapid. Let's not forget that. Hello, Australia. HG Nelson lifting the lid on another magnificent week of consenting concussion magic. And certainly consenting concussion magic was to the fore Wednesday night. What an incredible week. What a week. What a week. Well, can I just put a sum it up completely in this following phrase? A week when too much sport is barely enough. It's another Super Sunday here on ABC Sport. Can I quickly jump to the, well, to the meat of the sandwich? It's going to be another fully sick Saturday. Bludgers, remember, this is the trip of a lifetime, and so to the greatest game of all. What a week. What a week. The scores sure tell one story, but the game once again is chock-a-block full of subplots, intrigue, groaning with horror scenarios, including a witch's coven under the black dot. That witch's coven's been there for ages, but no one spotted it until I did on Wednesday night. Nothing in this show will stretch the bounds of good taste or plausibility. State of Origin in 2026 erupted in Sydney Wednesday night. It was surreal. Have you got that round? You wrapped your head around that idea? Surreal. I don't think I've ever used that word in the context of rugby league, but it was. It was surreal. Only way to describe it. I mean, the tune, if you don't mind, Dr. Darley, New South Wales 22, Queensland 20. And then Thursday, it was NRLW once again. And even though the Blues had snared the series with match two, there was pride, pride on the line, pride oozing out of every pore of our great footballing sides. New South Wales run in a clean sweep in the third prong, but it was still full of danger and glamour. Tune, please, Maestro Tico, the forgotten man of the sound of ABC and ABC Sport and ABC Local Radio. Tune, New South Wales 12, Queensland 4. In passing, Should Origin Team Selection be a top-rating TV event special, say Sunday nights at 6 p.m. on 9? I'd make that part of the new deal that somebody's hammering out as we speak at the moment, the new TV deal, 6 p.m. Sunday nights on 9. It'll be presented three times a year, just before the 6 o'clock news, which may be contracted to just a weather report, presented by Danica and the stars of the current stars or the appropriate stars of rugby league. Maybe even call it Thanks Danica. It'd give it a real twist. And packaged correctly, I believe it would be must-see Down the Fork TV. Incidentally, in team selection news, Coach Laurie Daly, and this would be the highlight, or, you know, this would be the sort of the quality of information you get, was asked, you know, why did they select a Victor Radley, and asked about his inclusion in Origin 1. The immortal reply came, well, we selected Victor to be Victor. And Victor didn't disappoint on Wednesday night. But how could I come up with anything better than that? We selected Victor to be Victor. Now, and in Origin refereeing, and I ask this because I've raised the topic, is Origin refereeing different to club refereeing? I'm not going to get involved in that, but I just want to set it out in this way. It's a stumper as old as Origin itself, really. I mean, I'm not expecting people to be sent off for bashing each other in the head at, say, club level or under 13's flag, you know, Harold Matthews or stuff like that, because they saw it the other night in the big show. I'm not suggesting that at all, but, you know, this is what where we get to. Is it different? Do we referee these codes, these levels at different rates? But anyway, the game's greatest thinker, that's Sticky, a.k.a. the Angry Ant, a.k.a. Ricky, a.k.a. Carlos Smithson, is confused. And he is confused. And if he's confused, heaven help the rest of us. On Origin Eve, a genuine league bombshell exploded, and the man who dragged rugby league kicking and screaming into the 21st century, Andrew Abdu, has left the intense sideline sausage sizzle of rugby league and looking for a cooler stovetop hot plate in the world of tennis. That's the international world of tennis. I think he's going to take over the AO. Remember, it was Andrew who brought the league into the flight era with Abdo Air to move players, top players around the nation. He got the league thinking milk stout. That took an incredible effort at boardroom level to think that, you know, he used to serve a nice glass of milk stout just before the meeting came to order. And the code is blossomed because they're on the stout. He pushed the code into pub business with a chain of NRL-themed watering holes across the states. Two states at least. Magic Round, the Festival of Football, 6 again, PNG Pirates, Taiwanese Oysters, and the Rugby League Scratch Lotto were all part of the Abdo master plan. That Scratch Lotto is going through the roof. He unearthed, incidentally, 400,000 hibernating bears right across the nation, all of whom have, you know, following his lead, have now joined the North Sydney Western Red Himalayan Bears Wacker Foundation experience. It's only, I think, about 150 to join, and that's just, well, the cash register ringing. You can probably hear them in the background. And the league, that's the rugby league, that is the NRL, after a worldwide search, has found a super Jesus to run the joint. They've unearthed the Pope of the Punt in their own clubhouse. No surprises there, because Feathers Volandi stepped forward. Feathers has been tapped for both jobs. That is the CEO and the chair of the whole shebang. While continuing his ongoing interest in Tropfest, the world of racing, the Everest, top-rating rugby league podcast, three legs on a stool. That's a beauty. If you get a chance to listen to it, it's full of interesting facts and the romance of rugby league writ in every episode. In passing, last week, the Canterbury Bankstown Bulldogs drew a line in the sand, stepped up and had a good hard look at themselves. But the club supremo, Adam Druusi, says no one was reaching for the panic button. And I like the sound of his comments. His sober approach to the club in crisis has borne fruit. After a run of outs, the Dogs bounce back and put away the Storm. Tune, honk away, Spud. Carhorns 30, Storm 20. A real comeback result. It was just great to see. I think big man Burton played a blinder for the Honkers. Sadly, we couldn't see him in action too much on Wednesday night. Came on late in the game, but he was incredible, just wandering on and just, you know, causing, you know, fear and mayhem. And still with the Cowhorns, the lingo of league guru Gus produced the, you know, the report on the Dogs, which had roughly the same ambition of the now much talked about report into St. George, into the Dogs' form slumps, that is, and declared the boomer recruit Lachlan Galvin is not a halfback anymore, but he thinks he'd make a better number 7. I think, as soon as we get some sense and make Galvin a lock, the code will be better. The whole code will lift. And the people think at last Sunny has prevailed. Incidentally, Guru Gus, very QT on Wednesday night, send off. About the Wednesday night, he appears to have lost his voice. I must confess I turned off after the Ponga's long goodbye.

0: quick. He's stolen round in behind Sam Walker, thrown the ball back in field. It's been picked up by Angus Crichton. The Roosters get the ball. Oh, it's been given away, Cooper Clark. Oh, it's been given a ball up four again. Thrown back in field, it deflected. It's the path of Cooper Clark, who grabbed hold of the ball, dived over the line and planted it. An absolute gift, but referee says the ball was knocked forward.
1: Yeah, Munster went up and just got a fingertip to it, and Cooper Clark was a beneficiary, but yeah, Munster definitely got ahead of the ball. It's a shame because it was a hell of a celebration by Cooper Clark.
0: It was. Risky play from the Roosters at that time as well.
1: They have to do it, the Chooks.
0: So 7

0: Constables Rachel McCrowe and Matthew Arnold, along with neighbour Alan Dare, were murdered at the Western Downs property 3 years ago. The families of the officers say they feel let down after negotiations stalled between the police union and the property owner. The house was purchased in April by a private buyer for $190,000. Union President Shane Pryor said he was disappointed that the owner of the property had accepted another offer. Police Minister Dan Purdy said the shooting remains one of the darkest days in Queensland's history.
1: A volunteer search group has found human remains while searching for a man missing in northern Tasmania. Here's Emily Smith.
2: I'm standing here at the Lilydale Memorial Hall, north of Launceston, where volunteers have gathered after human remains were discovered today during a search for missing Scottsdale man Peter Willoughby. The 76-year-old hadn't been seen since he disappeared in the Hollybank Forest Reserve when looking for his car last October. This search today was organised by volunteers, many of whom had been involved in the search for missing Belgian tourist Celine Cremer. Police say forensic analysis will need to be undertaken.
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10: Hello, nightlifers. I do hope you are doing well on this Saturday night. Welcome to the show. We've got a fabulous few hours of conversation and music lined up for you tonight. Our movie guy, CJ Johnson, is back. Tonight, I want to hear your favourite movies about movies. Every so often, Hollywood makes a film about itself, and we're going to talk about some of those tonight with CJ. What films spring to your mind? 1300 800 222 or the SMS 0467 922 702.

Now, we're going to spend our second hour tonight celebrating the Beach Boys. Now, my special guest in the playlist is going to be musician Darian Sahanaja. His life was set on its course the first time he heard a Beach Boys song on the radio. After many years of being a fan, he ended up meeting Brian Wilson. He became part of Wilson's stage band. He also played a role in helping to finish the Beach Boys' famously unfinished album, Smile. Darian's celebrating the music of the Beach Boys in an Australian tour that starts next month. It also features the surviving Beach Boy, Al Jardine. And Darian's going to be here on Nightlife next hour to tell you some stories. He's also going to play you his favourite Beach Boys songs. There's a pop quiz, of course. Did you know that Route 66 is turning 100 this year? We're going to explore some of its history in our final hour. Plus tonight's Resting Place. This is our series where we visit interesting cemeteries in Australia and around the world. Well, tonight we're going to be visiting Tasmania's Isle of the Dead. So I hope you can stick around through the evening.

0: Frankly, my dear, I don't give a damn.
1: Here's Johnny.
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6: Yes, it is time to welcome CJ Johnson, our movie guru, back to our studio tonight. And for more than a century, films have shaped the way that we see the world. What happens, though, when the dream factory turns the camera back on itself? Tonight we're looking at when Hollywood plays

0: itself. CJ is our resident film critic. He's president of the, he was president of the Critics Jury at the Cannes Film Festival last year. He's a cinema lecturer at the Art Gallery of New South Wales. He's also vice president of the Film Critics Circle of Australia. Hello, CJ. Welcome
1: Good evening,
0: back.
1: Suzanne. Thank you very much.
0: Now, I'm very excited about this topic, and the history actually goes back a very long way. The movie industry, though, is such a rich subject for filmmakers, isn't it?
1: Yeah, this is a really interesting fact of it, actually, and part of the reason I found this topic sort of really fun to put together. Cinema has basically been around since 1895. That's when the Lumiere brothers invented it and screened the first ever sort of one-minute film about the workers leaving their own factory. And it really, really happened very quickly. The technology advanced very quickly. People started to realize the capabilities of it very quickly, the reasons it would be very financially successful very, very quickly. And so the idea of putting story into this technology happened very quickly. So about by the time you get to 1910, already people were making narrative films and putting them out there for the public, run-wheelers, you know, 8-minute films, 10-minute films, and they gradually got longer and they figured out editing and blah, blah, blah, blah, blah. So, of course, when you're making narrative films, you've got to tell narrative stories, and initially it was the silent days. So you've got to figure out where are these stories going to come from. And the natural place to look, obviously, in the first place is books. You know, millions of books exist in the world, so there's your ready-made thing. But if you're putting out 10-minute silent films with the kind of cameras that you can't really move. I mean, at the very beginning, you're not really able to do Les Miserables, right? Although they tried, you know, some of the early, oh man, this is the thing. Because they didn't know what to shoot, they were like, well, I guess we'll make Phantom of the Opera, you know? So there are these, some of the earliest silent films are incredibly ambitious in scope, way too ambitious for the technology that existed.
0: And you've then, seen some of these very early ones?
1: I have, I have. A lot of them are lost. Film at that point was nitrate. It wasn't cellular. And nitrate's incredibly flammable. So if it hasn't burned up, then it was deliberately destroyed somehow because it was too dangerous to store. Also, they didn't necessarily have the correct conditions or facilities to store a lot of nitrate in the early days. You need to keep it air-conditioned and so on and so forth. These days, a lot of film negatives are kept in very interesting places. A lot of them are kept very far below the ground in and not in Hollywood, but out in what are they? They're salt mines or something. Like there's specific places where film stock is kept these
0: really?
1: Days to maintain it.
0: That's
1: yeah,
0: very interesting.
1: Yeah. Anyway, so gradually the Hollywood studios started to develop the idea of scenario writing specifically for these films, then you had to come up with stories that could be told and da-da-da. And what surprises me is how quickly Hollywood realized that Hollywood was interesting. And so how quickly it started making stories about itself. And the first film sort of that I want to talk to you about tonight is actually from 1928. So it's 98 years old.
0: And is this still silent era?
1: Yeah, it is. Although it's very much on the cusp. The first sound feature film debuted in 1927, The Jazz Singer with Al Jolson. And pretty much after that, it was such a revolutionary moment that silent films essentially died that night that it was screened. All the executives who saw that were called back to Hollywood. They saw it. The premiere was in New York City, and they all supposedly called back to Hollywood that night, emerging from the theater, ran to the phones, and were like, whatever silent films we've got in pre-production, stop. Whichever ones they're in production, see if you can translate them into sound films and do that. And if they're in post-production, see if you can add like a vocal track on top, or maybe we'll think about not releasing it. I mean, they really, and within a couple of years, silent films were dead. So this would have been the one I'm going to talk about first. 1928 would have been one of those last silent films before they all went fully sound. But it was already a Hollywood satire, and they've been making Hollywood satires and dramas about Hollywood ever since. And other countries make films about filmmaking as well. But I'm sort of particularly interested in the films that Hollywood has made about Hollywood, because I can understand why they're so fascinated by it, because they're fascinated by it by the same reason that I am, and millions of people around the world are interested in the workings of Hollywood, especially early Hollywood and the golden age of Hollywood, because it was a

0: fascinating place and a fascinating industry.
1: All right. So talk to us about this first film, which is called Show People.
0: Show People. I only found this film a few months ago in sort of researching this topic, and it's from 1928, and it stars Marion Davies. Do you know the work of Marion Davies?
1: I do not.
0: Okay. So there was this very, very, very, very, very wealthy newspaper conglomerate owner, a publisher of the most powerful stature in America, William Randolph Hearst, very much the Rupert Murdoch of his day. I mean, the analogy is almost perfect. Or maybe when Rupert Murdoch 10 years or 15 years ago at his peak, that was William Randolph Hearst. And William Randolph Hearst famously built this huge, ridiculous castle in a place called San Simeon in California, about an hour and a half or a couple of hours south of Los Angeles. And he had a mistress there. And his mistress was Marion Davies. And Orson Welles parodied this entire relationship in Citizen Kane. Citizen Kane is about William Randolph Hearst. And in Citizen Kane...
1: Is she Rosebud?
0: Sorry?
1: Is she Rosebud?
0: No, no. Oh, have you never seen Citizen
1: no,
0: Kane?
1: No, I mean, I have. I don't think I understood it. Anyway, this is
0: Rosebud,
1: another topic.
0: Rosebud was his childhood sled.
1: Oh.
0: Yeah.
1: Right, not a love interest.
0: Rosebud is the lost childhood. No. And so in that movie, Citizen Kane, Kane is the William Randolph Hearst character, and he has a mistress who's a terrible opera singer. And what he does throughout the course of the film is he builds a huge opera house for her to sing in. And then there's this wonderful scene where she sings in her first debut opera at this incredible, you know, bazillion-dollar opera house that he's built her. And it's just terrible. It's appalling. It's the worst. No one in the audience can stand it. And then Kane stands up and claps and he looks like an old fool and da-da-da-da. And then his newspaper buddy, who's the theatre critic on his newspaper, has to go back to the office and write an honest review of his boss's mistress. And that caused all kinds of great drama. Anyway, what this film, Citizen Kane, did was it put into the culture the idea that Marion Davies must be a terrible actress because Citizen Kane was William Randolph Hearst. The mistress opera singer in Citizen Kane, who's terrible, is a pure analogy for Marion Davies, who is the real William Randolph Hearst's real mistress. Therefore, if the opera singer in Citizen Kane, the fictional version, was terrible, surely Marion Davies was terrible. And that's what that's Orson Welles' fault, because Marion Davies was not terrible. She was a wonderful comedic actress, as I discovered 3 months ago watching her in Show People. Okay. In which she plays a young girl from Oklahoma who's driven to Hollywood by her father, and they drive into town and he signs her up for an audition at one of the studios. They invent a studio, but it's clearly based on Paramount Studios. Mm. And she goes in for an audition and she gets a role and she gets to become a comedic actress, but then she really wants to do drama, and then she tries her hand at dramatic acting, but that doesn't really work out, and she ends up doing comedic acting and she's happy. And Marion Davies is hysterical in this film. It's a wonderful film. I think you could probably see it on YouTube. Mm. You can see a lot of this early stuff on YouTube in full. And what's wonderful about it is it's a record of how films were made then, because many of the scenes are scenes of her being shot. And so I discovered, for example, for the first time, that many silent films around that period in the mid to late 20s were shot with two cameras simultaneously side by side simultaneously. Do you want to know why?
1: Why?
0: Because it was so expensive to strike negatives, and it was so, you had to take care of them and all of this so much, that they would shoot two negatives side by side, and one of them would then be used for the American market and the other one would be used for the international market. So if you happened to see the same film in Paris that you saw in Chicago, the framing would just be a tiny little bit different. It would just be a couple of centimetres different because it was shot by the other camera.
1: Yeah. Oh, wow. So this is Show People from 1928. That actually sounds pretty funny.
0: It is a delight. It's such a delight. And you know what? These silent films from that period, once they really knew what they were doing and were making them properly, you know, the people start to talk and you see their lips move, and then you cut to a title card and it says what they're saying, and then you cut back and you adjust to that in 2 minutes. And for the rest of it, you forget that you're watching a silent film and you're just loving it. If you think there's a barrier to entry, there isn't.

0: They're very easy to watch.
1: CJ Johnson is here. Our topic for tonight is movies about Hollywood. Now, a few contributions are already coming in, and I really would love your contributions too. 1-300-800-222. Now, I know we're going to get to this later, but Robert in Denver is saying, my vote for this subject is Margot Robbie's Babylon. Could have been a fabulous movie.
0: It's incredible. Yeah, it's fantastic.
1: They just omitted two scenes. Notting Hill and The Godfather, suggests Daniel.
0: Those are two curious ones because they're not really about filmmaking. I mean, The Godfather is about being in the mafia and Notting Hill is a rom-com, but they both intersect with motion pictures. The Godfather famously wheedles or puts pressure on a movie producer to cast his nephew in the movie producer's film. Do you remember how he does it? He sends his son, his adopted son, the lawyer, out to Hollywood, and the lawyer makes this producer an offer he can't refuse, but the producer refuses. But the producer has a really nice horse he likes named Khartoum, and in one night he wakes up at 3 a.m. and he doesn't understand why he's wet and slimy, and he looks down and Khartoum's head is in his bed. You don't remember that scene?
1: I've not seen The Godfather.
0: We should stop this right now and you should watch The Godfather.
1: I'll let CJ just take over now. I apologise. I know my husband absolutely loves it. I've read the books, but I don't remember that from the books.
0: Don't know if it's in the books. It's a very cinematic moment. Once you've seen it, you'll never forget it.
1: Yeah. Let's talk about Bombshell. Oh, no. Do you want to riff on Notting Hill?
0: I only saw Notting Hill once. It's about an actress who's a very famous movie star and how she meets a normal guy and they fall in love, because you can too fall in love and meet a movie star. I remember there is a great line in that, though, because she's talking with some of his friends in like this sort of nice, modest, but movie modest kitchen in someone's house in Notting Hill. And one of the friends is like, so what do you do? And she's like, oh, I'm an actress. And he just goes right into that, oh, yeah, it must be tricky, isn't it? It's a difficult profession. Yeah. How much do you manage to earn a quid doing that? She's like, yeah. And he's like, yeah, you can do that. She's like, yeah. And he's like, oh, how much did you make enough to live by last year? She's like, I made $15 million last year.
1: Now, Ryan from Ballarat, our old friend Ryan.
0: Ryan
1: says,
0: from Ballarat. G'day, Ryan.
1: Sorry I haven't been in touch recently. Poor Ryan has been unwell, hence the reason I'm texting rather than calling. I have two suggestions, one brilliant, one not so much. I'll let CJ be the judge, the artist, and Last Action Hero.
0: Let's get rid of the Last Action Hero first. I haven't seen that movie since it came out. I remember it being somewhat clever. It's a comedy about Arnold Schwarzenegger. It's Arnold Schwarzenegger making fun of the kind of movies that he makes. So he plays the Last Action Hero, and I think it's very meta, but I really can't remember the details, so I can't comment too much. I remember liking it at the time when it came out. But I did watch or rewatch The Artist just about a week ago, and The Artist is surprisingly good. It holds up because it's one of these movies that was a bit of a cultural phenomenon. It won Best Picture at the Oscars in 2011, and it won Best Actor and Best Actress at the Oscars for Bérénice Bejo, the actress, and Jean Dujardin, the actor. And I believe it won Best Director for Michel Hazanavicius as well. So it was this huge success at the Oscars, crazy. And yet it's a movie that very few people remember. And if they do, they're like, oh, yeah, wasn't that sort of attempt at doing a silent film in 2011? Mm-hmm. Which is what it was. It's a silent film from start to finish. It's a black and white silent film that is about making movies in the silent era. And it's about a proud actor who's a big star in silent films, who basically just refuses to make films once they go sound. And it parallels his story with a young actress who's up and coming, who becomes a big star. And it's riffing, I've made this connection, on Show People, because it's kind of like watching Show People again, watching the story of Bérénice Bejo rise up, because it's exact same parallel. It's exact same story. It's a young woman who auditions randomly and manages to become a comedic star in the films. And that's what Bombshell is in 1933 as well, except that's about once she's already made it as a big star. So yes, I like The Artist, and it's worth rewatching again. It's a weird plot. It goes off in strange directions, but it's very well made, and it gets it right. You know, once again, it's showing you the process of how these films are made. I love these films.

0: Any of our listeners who know Jean Harlow probably love Jean Harlow. Jean Harlow was extraordinary. She was the pre-Marilyn Monroe. Marilyn Monroe, basically, Marilyn Monroe's adopted mother told Marilyn Monroe that she should be the next Jean Harlow, and she showed her as a child Jean Harlow movies, and Marilyn Monroe said, okay, I will, and she did. So Jean Harlow was the platinum blonde, and once they dyed her hair platinum, she never undyed it, so she was a platinum blonde in all the movies, and in this movie, she essentially plays a version of herself. By the time she becomes a movie star, so she's playing a movie star, and it's just the daily life of a movie star, and it is wacky as. It's absolutely wonderful, and if you can see it, probably on YouTube, I highly recommend it.
1: Okay. Then A Star is Born, a movie that we will mention, well, there have been a few versions of it, obviously.
0: There's been five.
1: Oh.
0: Yeah. So in 1932, there was a version called What Price Hollywood, and I've not seen that, and I think it might be tricky to see. And then in 1937 is the next version, and this one's the first time it's called A Star is Born. So this is basically the same structure as Show People, except that this time it's not a comedy. This time it's a drama. And once again, you're following a young woman who lives in the middle of America. She goes to Hollywood because she wants to be an actress. She becomes an actress. And a guy that meets her early on and helps her on the way up is a very, very established movie star played by Frederick March. And they fall in love. But the problem, the ink, the spilled ink, or the ink in the pigment, what am I thinking of? He's an alcoholic, and he's got a bad problem. And what the film does very, very effectively is it shows her going up as he's coming down. And it exacerbates the problem because as she's going up, even though he loves her, he still can't help but take it badly that he's going down, so he drinks more, so he goes down further, and his downfall becomes exponential, partially due to his resentment at her rise. So it's this awful problem that can't be helped, really. It's a lovely film. It's really good film, and kept doing it again and again and again.
1: Because I think you put the other A Star is Born on the list too. Which for you is the best? Is it the Barbara Streisand one?
0: No, the next one on my list is 1954 by George Cukor. That's the most famous one. That's the one with Judy Garland and James Mason. Same exact story as the first one. Same exact story as the first and the second ones. but this is the most famous one. And Judy Garland is spectacular in it. James Mason's great in it. It's a big film. They shot it in CinemaScope or widescreen at least. It's in color. It's very, very long. It's like an epic version of this story. But it's really good. Judy Garland is just superb. And also, Judy Garland, you know, became quite fragile because she was addicted to drugs for a start since she was a child. And that's a whole other session. But she gives an outstanding performance and her vulnerability really shines through. You believe in their love. It's a great depiction of the way the studio system worked. Now, after that, the next two versions, the Streisand version, which I think is 77, and then the 2019 version with Lady Gaga, those both switch it from the movie industry to the music industry. Yeah, so they're not about Hollywood. Okay. Although they kind of are. The 2019 one is very much set in the music industry in Hollywood.
1: Okay, Sullivan's Travels. This is a 1941 film. What happens in this one?
0: This is a really fun film. So it's a Preston Sturges film. He always made very clever, wry, satirical comedies. And this is about what if a Hollywood director decided that they were sick of directing the commercial stuff that they were getting asked to make at a Hollywood studio, and he goes on the road to try and speak to the poor in America and the sort of the underworked or the unemployed, and he wants to make their story. And it's this kind of, it's both a warm but also quite a cynical story about how you can have the noblest intentions, but he goes slumming basically, and it's a bit of a cynical take on, well, can you really do that kind of thing if you're doing it sort of with $1 million home, you know, in the Hollywood Hills, this kind of thing. Yeah. It's good. It's very, very good.
1: 1-300-800-222 or the SMS 0467-922-702. Okay, let's go to 1950 now and Sunset Boulevard, CJ.
0: Yeah, well, this has to be one of the most famous and most brilliant films on my list. So this is Billy Wilder's, one of his masterpieces, one of his many masterpieces. And it is very much about the movie industry, and it takes a very, very, very high

0: slant at it. And what is interesting, by the time we get to 1950, is these movies, you know, the movie industry, and particularly the Hollywood industrial movie complex, has been around long enough now that people are really starting to write about it cynically. Mm. And A Star Is Born is quite cynical. You know, a lot of these films and these takes are about how Hollywood will bring you up, and then it'll chew you up and spit you out. You know, it's that kind of vibe. And that's exactly what this is about. So it's about a screenwriter with an alcohol problem who's not really doing very well, played by William Holden, who one day has to, for I forget which reasons, he's driving without a license or something, and there's a cop car or something. Anyway, he has to hide his car in a garage. And it turns out he hides it in the garage just randomly of this big mansion. And in this big mansion lives a once famous, once extremely well-known, highly successful movie star of the silent era. But now it's the talkies and she doesn't get work anymore. And she is played by Gloria Swanson, who was indeed a huge silent movie star, like absolutely massive. But now the character is hiding behind curtains and living in the dark in this great old big Hollywood house with a butler played by Eric von Stroheim. So this guy, he goes in because he's just wants to leave his car there overnight or something, or I don't know. I think he had engine trouble and he needs to get it fixed. She thinks he's the funeral director who's come to bury her chimpanzee who's lying in a coffin upstairs in her bedroom. I mean, it's this kind of crazy movie. And he becomes inveigled in her life and he becomes her paid live-in lover. He becomes her gigolo, her hustler, her boy toy, and live in. And he's so sick at himself for doing this that it exacerbates his drinking problem. So she's sitting there in her house with a new lease on life because she's having
1: got
0: this,
1: a boy toy.
0: She's
1: yes.
0: got a boy toy, and he's just drowning in despair. But they're doing weird things like dressing up for dinner, even though it's just the two of them. And gradually, he learns stuff about her, including the fact that her butler, her manservant, played by Eric von Stroheim, was her director back in the day. And when both of their careers took turns, but she had all this money accumulated. And so her director, who once used to boss her around, she wow. now gets to boss around. So get this, one of the famous scenes is she's sitting showing one of her old silent films to her boy toy, and it's directed by her butler. And what you see on screen is her, Gloria Swanson, young, and it turns out that they're screening Queen Christina, which starred Gloria Swanson and was one of her big hits, and was directed by Eric von Stroheim, who's playing her butler.
1: Oh, my goodness. So it's very meta by the sounds of it.
0: Now, this meta.
1: This is the scene when the screenwriter Joe Gillies meets Norma Desmond.
2: Wait a minute. Haven't I seen you before? I know your face.
3: Get out, or shall I call my servant?
2: You're Norma Desmond. Used to be in silent pictures. Used to be big.
3: I am big. It's the pictures that got small.
2: Uh-huh. I knew there was something wrong.
3: They're dead. They're finished. There was a time in this business when they had the eyes of the whole wide world. But that wasn't good enough for them. Oh, no. They had to have the ears of the world, too. So they opened their big mouths, and out came talk. Talk, talk.
2: That's where the popcorn business comes in. You buy yourself a bag and plug up your ears.
0: And they're saying that whole scene over this open coffin of this dead chimpanzee in a tuxedo.
1: All right, I'm going to put that on my list. Never seen it, but I will.
0: Oh, now, my God, it's so good.
1: Jim in Campbelltown says The Bad and the Beautiful, which is next on your list anyway,
0: yeah,
1: CJ.
0: Yeah, The Bad and the Beautiful by Vincent Minnelli. This is yet another cynical take on Hollywood with Kirk Douglas as a movie producer. I forget the entire shenanigans of the film because there's a lot. There's like three different stories being told in the film about three different ways that this person corrupted these three people's careers in this film. It's very convoluted, but it's an excellent, excellent film, and it's dark. It's a dark take on Hollywood, and Kirk Douglas is excellent. He's good as a movie producer.
1: Mm. Brett from Ipswich suggests the Mel Brooks silent movie.
0: Yeah, that's right, silent movie. I'd forgot all about silent movie. Silent movie, I must have recorded that off television on VHS when I was a kid, because I remember watching it over and over and over again. I absolutely loved it. So, yeah, Mel Brooks, it was a modern film. It was made in the 70s sometime, I think 76 maybe, and it's a silent movie. And Mel Brooks plays, I think, a movie director, and he gets a couple of people to go with him on a journey. One of them is Marty Feldman. I forget who the other one is. And in the film, he wants to make, I believe, a silent movie. So once again, you've got a meta joke. It is a silent movie, and he wants to make a silent movie. And there is one, not even just one line, there is one word spoken in the entire film. And have you ever seen silent movie?
1: I have not.
0: So it's a great gag, because in the 70s, do you remember or do you know about the phenomenon that was the mime, Marcel Marceau?
1: Yes.
0: Marcel Marceau. And he was hugely famous in the 70s when a mime could be. And so he was a mime, so he didn't speak. And in the film, they ask him to be in the film within a film, and Marcel Marceau says, "No." So that's the joke, that the mime is the only one that speaks in the silent movie. Yeah.
1: Wonderful. Okay, let's get to Singing in the Rain.
0: Well, this is, I keep saying, well, this one is the big one, and then we get another big one. Yeah, Singing in the Rain is, once again, so many of these films are about when sound came in. Mm. They're about when sound came in and the effect it had on the industry. And Singing in the Rain is yet another of that type. So you've got this film is in the can, and it stars Gene Kelly, who's playing a major movie star, and it's a silent.
1: And Debbie Reynolds is in it.
0: Yes, Reynolds is in it, but there's another actress whose name is escaping me right now who plays the other movie star who's in this silent film, and I think they realise that they have to rejig it to make it a sound film, and when they do, it turns out that her voice is absolutely dreadful, so they're going to have to dub it, and that's where Debbie Reynolds comes in. And I think the whole funny thing about this one, Pop Will Eat Itself, and I might be slightly incorrect, but I believe that the funny thing is that Debbie Reynolds therefore plays the woman who's come in to dub the woman in the movie within the movie, but in real life, when Debbie Reynolds sings, someone else sung her. So she's being dubbed, but she's playing a woman in the film who's dubbing a woman in the film within a film.
1: So many layers.
0: So many layers.
1: Jim in Campbelltown also suggests The Big Knife.
0: I haven't seen The Big Knife in 30 years. Yes, The Big Knife is a good film. I think it's Clifford Odets wrote it, and it's about a screenwriter, as I remember, but I haven't revisited it in so long. I can't remember anything much more about it, although I seem to remember a climax in a hotel room or in an apartment in New York City. But it can't. I think it takes place in Hollywood. Oh, yeah.
1: Now, I
0: will rewatch that one. I'm glad you mentioned that
1: one. On the list, but George in South Australia says The Aviator, which is a biopic depicting the early years of Howard Hughes.
0: Oh my gosh, that's right. I'd forgotten all about that one. And that's crazy because it's a big one. It's so Martin Scorsese directed it. It stars Leonardo DiCaprio. Cate Blanchett.
1: That's right.
0: Won an Oscar for Best Supporting Actress for playing Katharine Hepburn. She's got a few scenes as Katharine Hepburn, and she did it very, very well. And she got her first Oscar. I think she's got two or three. And it's a good film. It's about Howard Hughes and his desperate attempt to be an aviator. That's why it's called The Aviator, as opposed to The Womanizer or the Rich Man or whatever. But it covers a lot of other grounds, including his OCD and his germophobia and all of that sort of stuff as well. Yeah, that would be worth looking at as well.
1: Thanks, George. Okay, let's get to the 70s, CJ. I've got CJ Johnson here, who is our movie guy here at Nightlife. He is a cinema lecturer at the Art Gallery of New South Wales. He's vice president of the Film Critics Circle of Australia. Day of the Locust.
0: Yeah. Day of the Locust, 1975, directed by John Schlesinger. I assume you haven't seen this one. All righty. Well, this one, this is...
1: I know, I don't have a very good record on the early ones on this list.
0: This is worth seeking out, absolutely. And anyone who's out there listening who knows Day of the Locust, as I say Day of the Locust, will go like, whoa, Day of the Locust. Because Day of the Locust is a really, really dark film. Once again, it's about sort of breaking into Hollywood and finding, you know, darkness in there and people being spat out and da-da-da-da. So it's actually... It's focused on a production designer who goes to Hollywood and manages to get production design work in at a Hollywood studio. So he's designing sets and costumes and all of this, and he finally gets to work on a big budget Napoleon production. I'm not sure the era it's set in exactly. It might be set in the
1: 30s. Is what I've got in my notes.
0: Okay, set in the 30s, but shot in the 70s. Beautifully, beautifully shot. Very, very atmospheric. But he encounters all these real low-level players in the industry, particularly extras. He's hanging out with a lot of extras. So you're seeing Hollywood from the perspective of the extras. So a lot of these other films we've talked about, you're seeing it through the prism of movie stars, the artist or bombshell or show people or A Star is Born. It's about if you're a star. This is about what if you're an extra on the other side. So you're still on set and there's still the cameras and the director and the megaphone and all of that. But no one is treating you well. You know, they're all treating the star well and you are being told where to stand, how to stand, and no one cares if you're getting hot under the lights in your wig and da-da-da. And also, you're being moved around based purely on the look you're presenting. So, you know, there's 10 of you and someone's going down, you, shorty, swatch places with fatty there. You know, it's that kind of awfulness going on. And yet... it beats, you know, working down the mines, you know, and some of these extras are like they're very happy to have jobs as extras. When the reason I'm inspired, because I'm doing this as a three-lecture series at the Art Gallery in August, Art Gallery of New South Wales, and I was inspired to do it because I led a tour for them to Hollywood last year, last October, an Art Gallery World Art Tour. And we went to these various studios, and in one of the studios we were being led around by these this lovely pair, young man and a young woman, and gradually they revealed themselves to us. And one of them, the young woman, said, oh... so one of my group asked her what she did besides giving tours at the studio. I think it was Sony Studios. And she said, oh, you know, I'm an actress. And they were like, oh, yeah, have we seen you in anything? And she's like, no, I'm still doing background work, which is the new name, I guess, for extras.
1: For an extra,
0: you don't say
1: right.
0: You're an extra. You say you're a background artist. She said, oh, I'm still a background artist. Okay, which is the new word for extra. It sounds much more highfalutin, right? Background artist. So she told us what background artists earn. And to this day, if you've got no words as a background artist on a Hollywood set, because, you know, they need to employ thousands of these, it's crazy low. It's like $115 American for the entire day. But the moment you've got five words, all of a sudden you're getting paid $1,162 for the day. So if you say four words, $115. But if you get that fifth word, you're getting paid 10 times as much for the day. And you're getting paid a really good paycheck. So can't you just imagine being the director and being, or even trying? You know, imagine if you get this line and it's like, go over there, sir. And you keep going, please go over there, sir. Because you know that if it makes it in the cut, you'll get paid.
1: Payday. How fabulous. Right, so there's the Day of the Locust. Jane in Darlinghurst. Hello, Jane.
4: Hi, Suzanne. Hi, CJ. The film that came to mind straight away was Quentin Tarantino's Once Upon a Time in Hollywood.
0: Yes, it's a lovely film, isn't it?
4: Fantastic.
0: Yeah, that's on my list for sure. That's a great one. Once Upon a Time in Hollywood, which is relatively recent in the grand scheme of things, 2019, Quentin Tarantino's ode to late 60s Hollywood. Oh, yeah, of course, because it's set very specifically in 1969.
1: Near the Manson murders. Yeah.
0: Because it's an alternative reality history of the Manson murders, but it's speculative fiction because it imagines what if... on the night of the Manson murders, what if instead of those four members of Manson's quote-unquote family going up one driveway to the house that Sharon Tate and her friends were in, they accidentally went into the driveway next door and drove into the subjects of Quentin Tarantino's movie. So Quentin Tarantino tells this whole movie about this movie star played by Leonardo DiCaprio who's on his way into the sort of the second phase, the downhill phase of his career, and his stuntman played by Brad Pitt. And in the final act of the movie, the Manson family members drive up their driveway instead of the driveway they drove up in history, and so history gets changed. It's really quite fun.
4: It's fantastic.
0: Mm.
1: Yeah.
4: So there's a genius.
0: So guess what? I don't know if you know this, Jane. Is it Jane?
1: Jane, yes.
0: But Quentin Tarantino has written a prequel to that that's just about Cliff Booth, the stuntman. I think it's called The Adventures of Cliff Booth or The Further Adventures or The Previous Adventures or something like that of Cliff Booth. And David Fincher has directed it and it's in the can and we're coming out in cinemas in the next few months.
1: Well, I'm sure you'll be rushing to see it, Jane.
4: Fantastic. I can't wait.
0: Yeah, okay. Me either.
1: Thanks, Jane. Always good to hear from you. Barton Fink says Jim in Campbelltown, which, yes, is pretty well next on the list.
0: Yeah, I love Barton Fink. Barton Fink is amazing. Mm-hmm. Barton Fink is about the plight of the screenwriter. So this is a Coen Brothers film, and the Coen Brothers in the modern era have been the most ruthless and wonderful satirists of Hollywood. They've made, I think, at least four films that are about Hollywood and a couple that are real classics. And so Barton Fink is about a screenwriter, and this happened all the time in the early days. So he's a screenwriter, I believe, in the early 30s or maybe more like the mid to late 30s because the war is coming. And I think actually the war comes during the course of the film. Anyway, he's very much modelled on kind of Clifford Odets and that style of playwright who Clifford Odets wrote The Big Knife that one of our callers mentioned earlier. So Clifford Odets and there were these other playwrights who were writing these very, very socially conscious, left-leaning plays about striking and about unionization and all this stuff on the stages of New York in the 30s. And Hollywood, perpetually needing writers, kept giving them big bucks, like $5,000 a week in 1930. Money, big bucks to come out to Hollywood and sit in the writer's room and write movies. And of course, there was a culture clash because these playwrights were used to being gods of the New York theater stage and having all the acclaim. And also, their words were sacrosanct. In the New York playwriting world, Clifford Odets, no one would change a line. The director could call them up and say, "Would you mind if we did change the line?" And the playwright could say, "No." But in the Hollywood studio system, you turned in your draft and then they could do whatever. They could rearrange it. They could throw it all out. They could change the lines, et cetera. Plus, you were working in a big room with all these other writers and you just. And so it is about that sort of the degradation that such a character faces. But they're getting paid, 20 times more than they've ever been paid on an hourly, weekly, daily basis, whatever. John Turturro plays a screenwriter. He's fantastic. John Goodman's in it. It's a great film. Really, really fun.
1: Now, this is a clip from when Barton Fink meets his new boss, who is the head of the film studio.
0: This is a great
5: scene. So what kind of pictures does he like?
6: Mr. Fink hasn't given a preference, Mr. Lipnick.
5: So how about it, Bart?
7: Well, to be honest, I don't go to the pictures much, Mr. Lipnick.
5: That's okay. That's just fine. You probably walked in here thinking that was going to be a handicap, thinking that we wanted people who knew something about the media, maybe even thinking there was all kinds of technical mumbo-jumbo to learn. You were dead wrong. We're only interested in one thing. Can you tell a story, Bart? Can you make us laugh? Can you make us cry? Can you make us want to break out? Enjoy a song. Is that more than one thing? Okay. The point is, I run this dump, and I don't know the technical mumbo-jumbo. Why do I run it? It's like a horse sense, goddammit. Showmanship! And also, and I hope Lou told you this, I am bigger and meaner and louder than any other kike in this town. Did you tell him that, Lou? And I don't mean my dick is bigger than yours. It's not a sexual thing, although you're the writer, you know more about that. Coffee?
0: Oh, it's so funny. And that's supposedly really what it was like. And what these producers would do with these writers is they would say that exact thing to them. They would say, it doesn't matter that you don't know technically how to write a screenplay. We want you because you know how to tell stories. And then over the next few weeks and months, they would grind them down. And they would. So what happens in Barton Fink is he turns in a draft and that same guy who's telling him how much he loves him says, this is terrible, I know. So then he forces him to go sit and makes him watch these B-movie wrestling wrestling pictures all day long and makes him write a wrestling picture strictly to format, you know, destroys his artistry systematically. And supposedly that happened all the time.
1: Oh, gee. Now, Ryan from Ballarat wonders if anything featuring Hitchcock counts in this category.
0: I don't know if
1: Ryan, did you have a particular film in mind?
0: I can't picture any Hitchcock movies about the filmmaking process. He did a theatre one, I think, called Stage Fright, but I'm not sure if there's any Hitchcock films about the filmmaking process. There might be. He made 53 films.
1: One I was thinking about, CJ, is Argo, because that tells the story of the real fake movie that was made in an attempt to get the American hostages out of Iran in 1979 or 80.
0: Nice one, yeah. Argo is a fantastic film. You're right. So that was the real story of how a CIA operative enlisted a movie producer so that
1: they could pretend they were making this fake film.
0: They pretended they were making a film, but they were actually there to get the hostages out.
1: That's right, but they set up the whole studio. They think they had scripts written, they had posters made, because they took every possible step they could to make sure that if the Iranians checked anything, that it would all look like it was a completely legitimate filmmaking enterprise.
0: And the makeup man was really important with that, I remember, for some reason.
1: Yeah,
0: that's right. And the Canadian ambassador emerged as a real hero. I've got to watch that film again. That film was great.
1: Yeah. The Player from 1992, directed by Robert Altman.
0: Well, this is one of the all-time Stone Cold classics, as if there haven't been others. Oh, my God. The Player, directed by Robert Altman. It's so funny. It's so good. It is a really fascinating, funny, hysterical look at a movie studio in process. Most of it takes place inside a movie studio, and our lead is played by Tim Robbins magnificently, is a producer within a studio setting. So it's very cynical. He's always taking meetings. He's always being very brusque, very rude, very dismissive, treating artists terribly because he understands that it's all about the bottom line, but he's also into making movies at some level. It's a very accurate, detailed portrayal, as far as I know, the business at the time, which is the early 1990s. And then it's also got, on top of all of that, this really intriguing murder plot, because he meets this screenwriter and he kills him. And then he's sort of living with this conscience and trying to get away with it. And then there's this sort of romantic subplot. It's just great. It's a fantastic film.
1: Yeah. Now, as the film opens, you really get a sense of what the life of a Hollywood executive is like and the amount of movie pitches they must listen to a day. Here are just a couple of the ones that Griffin Mill has to hear.
8: What do you got for me?
9: Okay, here it is. The Graduate, Part 2.
8: Oh, good.
9: The three principals are still with us. Dustin Hoffman, Anne Bancroft, Catherine Ross. Mm-hmm. 25 years later, and so are the characters. Ben, Elaine, and Mrs. Robinson. Ben and Elaine are married. Still, they live in a big old spooky house up in Northern California somewhere. They've got a daughter who's just graduated from college.
8: That's good. Young blood.
9: 22, 23-year-old, like a Julia Roberts.
10: Yeah, okay. Go ahead. Okay. It's a TV star, and she goes on
11: like
10: safari
11: a Donna
10: to Africa.
11: You're talking John about a TV star and a motion picture?
10: No, not a real TV star. It would be played by a movie star.
11: A movie star playing a television
10: Julia,
11: star.
10: Julia Roberts would be good. It's Out of Africa meets Pretty Woman.
0: That's so good. So the guy who's pitching The Graduate Part 2 in the film is Buck Henry, who wrote The Graduate.
1: Oh.
0: And so he's actually sitting there. And the player is covered in celebrity cameos. All these real stars are in it playing themselves. And sometimes they're just in the background in party scenes and stuff. It is an absolute delight. And Richard E. Grant plays an amazing role in that film. Fantastic.
1: Love some Richard E. Grant. Yeah. I feel like Jim in Campbelltown has somehow gotten hold of our notes, CJ, because every film he sends in on the SMS is the next one that I'm about to mention, which in this case is Ed Wood.
0: Yeah, I mean, that's not surprising, because even though I'm saying there is a lot of these films, there's not a lot, you know, and there are established classics such as The Player and all the other ones we've mentioned, Sunset Boulevard, and indeed Ed Wood, which I did watch two nights ago for, I don't know, the third or fourth time. I love Ed Wood. So Ed Wood is one of the only two Tim Burton movies I really actually like particularly. The other is Pee-wee's Big Adventure. Ed Wood is about this guy who somehow got the reputation as being the worst director of all time. Now, obviously, that's a kind of ridiculous thing to say about anyone, because what about some seven-year-old who just made something on an iPhone? Maybe, you know, but in terms of someone who actually made films, feature films that actually got released into cinemas that people paid to see, Ed Wood was pretty bad. And part of it was he was just sloppy and he just didn't care about – he had no perfectionist streak whatsoever. If he shot a take and it was okay, he'd move on. And you don't do that. You do a better take. And he was also working with very limited budgets, and he made this film called Plan 9 from Outer Space that is famously, quote-unquote, the worst film ever made, because it's, you know, it was actually released in cinemas and people actually paid for it, and it's appalling. And it features all of his shonky donks. It's a very funny film, but it's a warm film about finding your family, really, because Johnny Depp plays Ed Wood and he finds a whole bunch of misfits and ne'er-do-wells, drug addicts, and particularly queer people in Hollywood in the, I think, 1950s. And they form this ragtag unit of people trying to make these low-budget, terrible, schlonky films, but they all fall in love with each other, you know, as a family, as a group. They find their community, and it's adorable that way.
1: I don't think we're going to have time to get through all of the list, CJ, in the next 5 minutes. So I'll jump to some that some of the listeners are mentioning. Babylon came up earlier. This one stars Margot Robbie, is that right?
0: Yes, and boy is she good. So Babylon from 2022, the most recent of this type of film, directed by Damien Chazelle, who made La La Land and Whiplash. It's his extraordinary epic about the early days of cinema. Once again, it's about silent and then the move into sound. This is the big story of Hollywood always, silent into sound. And Margot Robbie plays, once again, a young woman who goes to Hollywood and becomes a movie star. Once again, it's the same story people just keep telling. She is so good in this film, so good. And when she does the silent film acting, she's, as the actress that she's playing, she absolutely nails it. She's really good. And then later on, when she becomes a movie star and there are drugs involved and da-da-da-da, she's really good at all of that stuff too. I think the film was a bit of a, I mean, people like me love it because it's extremely well made and it's so well researched. You know that when he shows these sets, it's correct, because this guy loves movies and he's putting it out there. It's a love letter to movies. But unfortunately, for itself, I suppose, I think it was 3 hours and 35 minutes long or something. And I think that stopped a lot of people going to see that, because they thought, a Hollywood satire that's nearly 4 hours long? No, you know, if you show me Lawrence of Arabia, maybe, but not a Hollywood satire. But it is really good and it's worth checking out. By all means, watch it over three nights. He doesn't care. Just watch it. It's really good. I love it.
1: You're on Nightlife on ABC Radio. Suzanne Hill with you. I've got CJ Johnson here. We are, well, getting towards the end of our conversation about the movies that Hollywood made about itself. Now, Colin says, A Beautiful Day in the Neighbourhood, starring Tom Hanks.
0: I haven't seen it. I know about it. I think it's about Mr. Rogers. Tom Hanks played Mr. Rogers, who was a children's entertainer. So I guess that's about sort of shooting a TV show in Hollywood, the day-to-day grind of shooting a TV show, but I haven't seen it.
1: Now, we mentioned the Coen brothers earlier. Hail Caesar from 2016.
0: This is a good one to go out on. If you're going to ask me my final pick, Hail Caesar is a delight. It's the Coen brothers, just absolute balls-to-the-wall comedy about the early days of Hollywood. Well, it's not the early days. I think, once again, it's in the 50s, and Josh Brolin plays this kind of, he's a Hollywood producer who's just constantly having to fix things. You know, he's got movie stars in trouble. There's a movie star that's pregnant, and he's trying to do this and that, and it's got the all-time funniest scene about Hollywood filmmaking, because he takes this cowboy act, played by Alden Ehrenreich, who just is good at a lot of, you can ride horses and stuff, but he tries to put him into a sophisticated, witty, urbane kind of Noel Coward dining room, drawing room comedy. And it's directed by Ralph Fiennes as this guy called Laurent. And he's trying to direct this cowboy actor to say this kind of dialogue that he just can't say. And it is just hysterically funny. I love that film.
1: Now we've got, I don't who this is. Sentimental Value from 2025 with Stellan Skarsgård. Not about Hollywood, but it is about how making a movie can intersect with life in unexpected ways.
0: It sure is. That's exactly what it's about. It's about Stellan Skarsgård plays a film director, very successful Swedish film director, who's in his, I guess, 70s, and his daughter has become a big theatre star and I guess occasional movie actress as well in Norway and or maybe in Sweden. I always get those two confused. And he tries to convince her to be in his latest movie, but she doesn't want to do it because he was a bad father. So they kind of have to deal with their father-daughter issues before she'll be in his movie. Not a situation most of us find ourselves in, but that's the premise of the movie. It's good. It's good.
1: Now, on Ryan's Hitchcock point, Jim says Hitchcock from 2012 was about making Psycho, starring Anthony Hopkins as Hitchcock.
0: The movie Hitchcock. Yeah. Aha, that all makes sense. Yes, that is the Hitchcock is about when he made Psycho and the process of that. It's good. I think Helen Mirren plays his wife, Alma Reville, in that film. There were two Hitchcock films that came out very close to each other. One starred Anthony Hopkins and one starred Toby Jones.
1: And just to mention a couple that we didn't get time to talk about, we also had Living in Oblivion from 1995, State and Maine from 2000, and Mulholland Drive from 2001. CJ, thank you so much for coming in and talking to us about Hollywood's films about itself. I've got a great big list of things to go and try and watch now.
0: Thank you. And if people want to find out more and see clips from

0: ill an 18-4 win. In the other matches, there was a controversial win for the West Tigers against the Bulldogs, who are furious about the Josh Curran charge down that resulted in a try was pulled back for contact with the kicker. The Tigers beat the Bulldogs 22-16, and in the early game, the Newcastle Knights beat the Parramatta Eels by 28-22.
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2: Tonight's music conversation is all about Brian Wilson and the Beach Boys. And your guest is someone who worked closely with Brian Wilson for many years and continues to work with surviving members of the group. Darian Sahanaja is a musician from Los Angeles. He remembers buying the Beach Boys' greatest hits compilation, Endless Summer, as the first record he ever bought back in 1974. Some years later, he ended up working with Brian Wilson to bring the Beach Boys' unfinished Smile album to completion. In 2012, he appeared on the Beach Boys' reunion album, That's Why God Made the Radio, and the subsequent anniversary tour. He played keyboards, he provided backing vocals. He kept touring with Brian Wilson up until Wilson's final tour dates in 2022. Now, Darian is going to be in Australia next month for a tour with the Beach Boys' co-founder, Al Jardine, honouring the music of the Beach Boys. He is with you on Nightlife tonight. Hey, Darian, welcome. It's so wonderful to have you with us.
3: Oh, it's great to be here. Hi, Suzanne.
2: So it's been almost a year since Brian Wilson died. Your life, though, is absolutely still full of him, isn't it?
3: No, absolutely. It's not a day that goes by that I don't think about him. He was such a big part of who I am in many ways. So he's always with me. And of course, his bandmate, Al Jardine, when Brian's health started to decline and was clearly not going to be working anymore, Al asked if it would be okay to take his band back out on the road. And we were all, of course, agreeable. As long as we were continuing with Brian's legacy. And that's what we're doing now. And we will be bringing it to your country very soon.
2: Yeah, and just to let people know, you'll be kicking off Tuesday, June the 23rd at the Sydney Opera House, the Regal Centre in Perth on June 25, then to Adelaide, Melbourne, Brisbane and Newcastle. So, Darian, take us back to 1974 and buying that Beach Boys compilation album. Talk to us about discovering the sound and the music of the Beach Boys.
3: Well, I was, I'll give my age, I was 11 years old and I was listening to the AM radio hits of the day, and all of a sudden this song comes blasting out the radio and it's just knocked me out. I thought it was a song. I thought it was a current song. And the song ends and the DJ back announces and says, and that was the Beach Boys with I Get Around. And I was hooked from there. I mean, that song, it was like a sonic tour de force, you know. It was just pure ear candy, like harmonically complex, but pulled off effortlessly. And I mean, it was just blew me away. And that was the first song that hooked me in.
2: Well, let's play that. And then you can take us on more of the journey that you went through with the Beach Boys and their music.

0: the Beach Boys and I Get Around. It's the first track chosen for you tonight by your guide through, well, the Beach Boys, Brian Wilson in the Beach Boys. Darian Sahanaja is a musician. He has worked for many years with Brian Wilson and the Beach Boys. He'll be in Australia next month. But it all began the day that he, as I said, heard that song on the radio and what rushed out to buy the Beach Boys' greatest hits compilation album, Endless Summer. Do you remember how much you played it, Darian? Did you almost destroy it?
1: I almost destroyed it. I still have my copy and it looks like it's been destroyed. But I bought it in the hopes that there would be more of that, and I was not disappointed. It was just song after song. But that was the one. To this day, I hear that song and I think, wow. I mean, that came out in the early days of rock and roll, and it's just so cutting edge and unlike anything that was on the radio at the time. And it was the first one. I think it was the first Beach Boys song to go number one. So that's cool.
0: And it is a case, Darian, of hearing a song that literally did change your life because it set you on the path that you know, it's effectively brought you to coming to Australia next month. So were you playing music, or was this part of setting you on the path to becoming a musician?
1: I was taking piano lessons along with my siblings, but you know, it was a chore. It felt like a chore at the time. You learn your scales. And I mean, so I clearly had an ear for music. It was just not what I really liked doing was drawing and painting. I was more of a sort of a visual person more than anything else. But yeah, there was something about that music that just hooked me. And yeah, you're probably right. It set me down that path. I mean, I've said it many times before, but during that period of the early to mid 70s, at least in my part of the world, to like the Beach Boys was not particularly a cool thing. I mean, that it was the era of FM rock. You know, you had Led Zeppelin and Aerosmith and the Rolling Stones. And so I got picked on by my friends and, I always feel like it was a testament to the music that I didn't cave to that pressure. It was just that music meant so much to me. And it helped me, it kind of helped me learn to not really care about what other people think, you know. I like what I like.
0: Darian Sahanaja is with me. Now, the second track that we're going to play is Don't Worry Baby. I know it was the B-side when I Get Around was released. So it was I Get Around and Don't Worry Baby. Was that also on the Endless Summer album?
1: It was. It was. And only later did I find out that it was a double A single. I mean, it was on the same 45, and that's incredible when you think about it. It's probably one of the best A-B sides of all time, I think. What can I say? It's one of the most beautiful rock ballads. Incredible melody of the verse, and then modulates up and builds to this gorgeous chorus. And Brian's vocal is so full of heartbreak and yearning. And I don't know. It's, you know, and it's a testament to its beauty that most people think of it as a pure love song, when it's actually a car song. It's about a guy getting ready to compete in a race. But nobody really thinks about that when they hear the song. It's just so, they just think of how beautiful it is.
0: Do you know, I have no idea that it

0: Don't worry, baby. The Beach Boys. I mean, there's a lot of love in there, Darian, as well as the car race.
1: Yes, it is. It's mostly about love.
0: Yeah. I've got Darian Sahanaja with me. Now, Darian, just explain to us then, because the story of you meeting Brian comes at a time when you are a fully-fledged musician and he came to see you. Just take us through. You said, you know, you'd be learning the piano and doing the boring scales and all of that kind of stuff. But it just, if you could briefly kind of take us to how you then actually became a musician and take us to the moment when you met Brian.
1: It wasn't until I was in junior high, I think I heard the marching band and I thought, wow, I'd love to play drums. So I eventually joined the marching band and found out that the school that I went to had a great jazz program, but they already had a drummer in the jazz band and they had already had a piano player. Then the teacher said, well, how about this instrument? And it was an instrument I'd never seen, but it combined both my keyboard chops and my drum skills, and it was the vibraphone. So I started playing vibraphone in high school and got into college and continued to study jazz. And but it was right around that time that I realized that, you know, my first love is pop music. I could have gone down the deep jazz, rabbit hole, but I ended up right around that time I met my musical soulmate, Nick Walusko, and we formed a band called Wonderments. And our music was essentially inspired by the Beatles and the Beach Boys and, you know, Bacharach and people like that. And this was in the 90s. And we started to play live. And in 1993, there was a Brian Wilson tribute show. That was a fundraiser for

0: charity, and a whole bunch of different artists performed. But unbeknownst to us, Brian himself was going to surprise everybody with a performance at the tail end. But the story is that when my band, Wonder Mints, were on stage performing, Brian was in the dressing room, and he was apparently knocked out by what he was hearing through the walls. And it was after that that we met Brian, and we just continued a relationship. And, you know, he would come to our shows, our club shows, whenever he would do a radio interview and they asked him if he wanted to perform any songs, he'd say yes. But could I have this band be my backup band? And that was my band. Flash forward a few more years, and it's 1998, and Brian is about to release his second solo album called Your Imagination, a song that he co-produced with a fellow named Joe Thomas out of Chicago. Well, Joe thought it might be a good idea to promote the album with some shows. Well, who's going to be the band? Well, Joe had his idea of who he would want in the band, and Brian had his idea of who he wanted in the band, and Brian's idea included us. Joe had people in Chicago that he wanted to use. We all came together, and that became the band that backed up Brian Wilson initially in 1999. Now, I remember thinking those shows, you know, I mean, this is Brian Wilson, who was known to be very shy in front of an audience. In fact, he left the road with the Beach Boys in 1965, infamously, and quit the road and said, guys, you go out and play. I'll stay home and write and make the records. So this is Brian Wilson in 1999, and that was a big question mark, how this was going to work. But it ended up being great. He was very happy with how the band sounded, and he was nervous. He thought, I wasn't sure whether he would make it through a song, a show, but he made it through one show, another show, and another show, and then the word got out and got great reviews. And if you had asked me in 1999 if I'd spend the next 25 years touring with Brian, I would have thought you were crazy.
1: And I mean, must have been amazing too, Darren. I mean, when I did hear a version of the story about when he heard you at the concert, that he wasn't even sure that it was one of his songs that you were playing, and that he kind of wandered back and said, well, what's this song? Is that right?
0: It's true. It was that I didn't want to get into detail there, but what he heard through the walls, he was like, apparently, it was like, wow, what is this? Who is this? And somebody had to tell him, this is your song, This Whole World, which, by the way, is on the list tonight. You'll hear it a little later. But we're performing that song, and it was Brian hearing us performing that song that really perked him. And somebody had to remind Brian, well, no, this is your song. And what's nice for me, at least, is that the fact that he was in his dressing room with walls between him and the stage, he couldn't hear the detail of it. He couldn't even really tell what song it was, but it was the feeling that he got. And having gotten to know Brian over the years, it makes a lot of sense to me that it was more of the feeling than the actual details that he was attracted to.
1: You're on Nightlife on ABC Radio. It's Suzanne Hill with you on this Saturday night. I've got Darren Sahanaja with me, who will be in Australia playing in June with Al Jardine, one of the original members of the Beach Boys. And it's a tour which will be honouring the music of the Beach Boys and of Brian Wilson. All right, Darren, we've got She Knows Me Too Well as the next song on our list tonight. Talk to me about why you put this song on the list.
0: Well, this is probably the first of the more obscure picks on my list, but I think it's in my top five Beach Boys songs, favorite Beach Boys songs.

0: It's just a gorgeous song. Again, complex, it's evolving. I can probably listen to the outro on a loop for hours if I could. It's that beautiful.
1: The Beach Boys, She Knows Me Too Well.

0: There's such beautiful harmonies. She knows me too well, the Beach Boys. Darren, when you are out on the road these days and you're playing that Beach Boys, you know, some of the greatest songs, is it a largely older audience who are very nostalgic for the era, or do you find that the Beach Boys are still picking up new and younger fans?
1: Well, with Brian, it was very, what I found fascinating was it was like a combination of, you know, the people who were, you know, wanting the nostalgia and the feelings they had from when they were younger, the fun in the sun crowd, but also because Brian himself was such a creative artist, and he created things like Pet Sounds and Smile, and he was a true artist. He took risks, so there was a whole other demographic that would come out. You know, like the sort of, you know, creative types would come to the audience, like younger, you know, college aged kids, 20 somethings, and I loved that. And it continues on through to today with Al. We've been celebrating Brian's legacy by performing songs off of an album called Beach Boys Love You, which we'll get to later in this list. But that album came out in 77, and it's one of Brian's most personal albums. It was his favorite Beach Boys album, actually. But it's full of quirky, lots of synths. You know, it was just really, again, Brian being just cutting edge and going with his gut. And now we're playing these shows and we're getting like teenagers, TikTok generation kids coming out, and probably the wildest group I've in my whole career of touring with Brian. This is the most rabid group that has come out to see this. I mean, they're pogoing, they're jumping with joy and holding up signs, and they know all the lyrics, and it's crazy, but it's wonderful.

0: people too, because that's what Brian brought to the world.
1: You must love to see that. I mean, the moment that you had in 1974 when you heard I Get Around, and here it is being replicated all over again through a new generation. Now, we better crack on with the music so we can make sure we get to everything. We've got California Girls next. Yeah. Now, this is still pre-Pet Sounds. This was from the Summer Days album.
0: Yes. What can I say? It's the definition of pop perfection. It's a fantastic celebration of the California dream. But for me, it's that intro, you know, so lush, symphonic. The musical soulmate I mentioned earlier, Nick Wolusko, who was in my band Wonderments, he's no longer with us, sadly, but he used to describe how just that single sustained guitar note at the top of the song evoked the ocean breeze enveloping him. And he's so right. You just hear that first note. I love that intro so much. I think we were rehearsing once and I asked Brian, I said, God, this intro is so gorgeous. How did you come up with that? And in typical Brian fashion, he goes, it was acid.
1: Well, thanks, acid, for this one.

0: The Beach Boys and California Girls. It's Nightlife on ABC Radio. I've got Darren Sahanaja here. He is someone who worked musically with Brian Wilson from the Beach Boys for many years. He is touring with Al Jardine and the Pet Sounds Band in Australia, starting in Sydney on Tuesday, June the 23rd at the Opera House, the Regal Theatre in Perth on the 25th, Theberton Theatre Adelaide, June 27, Melbourne in Hamer Hall on Sunday, June 28th, QPAC in Brizzy on Tuesday, June 30th, and then in Newcastle at the Civic Theatre on Thursday, July the 2nd. Now, Darren, the next two tracks, which are Wouldn't It Be Nice and I Know There's an Answer, do come from Pet Sounds. This is the pinnacle, isn't it, this album?
1: Yeah, it really is. So much has been already said and written about it. I just remember, right after getting Endless Summer and getting familiar with all the Fun in the Sun songs, I was watching TV in 1975 and this commercial for the film Shampoo, starring Warren Beatty, it comes on and I hear this beautiful bubbly riff and then the song kicks in with just joyous beauty. And I'm just, much like I Get Around, it just grabbed me. And it was something I'd never heard. But funny enough, I knew even then at that young age that it was the same band, just more evolved. And that song is Wouldn't It Be Nice?

0: The Beach Boys and Wouldn't It Be Nice from Pet Sounds. Darren Sahanaja is playing us. Well, some of the songs, I guess, Darren, how would you describe the list? Are they all your favourites or some of the songs that really have a special memory, you know, with you and your connection with Brian?
1: Yeah, a little bit of both, but most of these are just my favourite songs. Musically, as you said earlier, probably influenced the trajectory of my life. And Pet Sounds, the album I remember having heard that, Wouldn't It Be Nice, off of that commercial, I had to rush out and find out, like, where is that song? Oh, and I went to the store, and it's on an album called Pet Sounds. And, of course, the only version they had of it was on 8-track, so I bought it on 8-track. It's an old, dead format by now. Again, so much can be said and has been said about Pet Sounds, the album. This next song, though, you're going to play is probably my favorite song off the album. It was originally started out titled "Hang On to Your Ego," and it was inspired by. It's funny because earlier I had mentioned how it was Acid that influenced Brian to write the intro to California Girls. Well, this lyrics to "Hang On to Your Ego" was basically inspired by the LSD experience and the struggle of ego death, but it was rewritten because there were certain members of the band that refused to sing about that topic at the time. So they changed the lyrics to "I Know There's an Answer."

0: The Beach Boys, I know there's an answer, not called as it could have been originally. Hang on to your ego. Darren Sahanaja is here with us, taking us through, well, some of his favourite Beach Boys songs and telling us a little bit about his connection with Brian Wilson over the years. Now, this brings us to the point where you need to talk to us about the Smile album. This was an unfinished album that was kind of legendary in music circles. Can you just tell us the story of the album for people who might not know about it and then how you got involved in helping to finish it?
1: Well, after the success of Pet Sounds, Brian, the single right after Pet Sounds was Good Vibrations. And of course, that was the massive hit that it became. And the album to follow Good Vibrations was Brian's next project called Smile. There were so many insiders who got previews of what the songs were about and what they were sounding like. And I mean, it was totally cutting edge at the time. And this is about the time that the Beach Boys were influencing the Beatles and the Beatles were influencing the Beach Boys, and they were going back and forth, that friendly rivalry. So this album, it's one of those, if had it come out, it may have changed the course of music history just because of the way the most creative musical minds at the time were moving. There was so much pressure from the label, from his family, from band members, that he just didn't think he could get it together in time. And of course, he himself had sort of mental challenges, and he checked out. He just couldn't finish it. And so it ended up being left on the cutting room floor, and it was for many decades, it was the What If, and became the greatest unreleased album of all time. So flash forward to 2002, we had just performed a whole series of shows in London, performing the Pet Sounds album in its entirety. And the promoter there, after the last show, we were all sitting around, and he said, "Wow, congratulations on a successful tour. I don't know how we can top this." And somebody, I think it was Brian's wife, Melinda, said, "You know, the only way we could really top this would be Smile." And it was a big laugh, and I'm laughing and thinking, "Yeah, right." The promoter at that point said, "You know, I will commission you guys to come back and perform Smile," whatever that was at the time, whatever it may be. So that it was like an assignment. And it was a mission that we were on for the next year to get this thing together. I had no idea what we were going to do. Brian, of course, was terrified of the notion of reaching back into that era, and it was a really bad time for him. He associated it with failure, rejection, and that music was actually very negative for him. This was a mission. This was assignment. He agreed, and we just had to take baby steps. We listened to the unfinished snippets, little pieces I would play to him, and you know, just sort of nurse him back into it. It was a challenge. I have to admit, it wasn't easy. But by doing it in baby steps, he started to reconnect with the music, and especially he started to connect the music and give the songs new associations with, which were us as a band. You know, he hears a song, he hears a sound, and then he's associating with something that's happening now and breathing and positive. And before you know it, you know, he got Van Dyke Parks, his co-writer, his original lyricist from back in the day, back into the fold, and they pretty much finished it. We had it ready. Little did we know, of course, you know, we don't know how it would have been accepted, but we debuted it in early 2004 in London, and I've never seen so many grown men cry It was wonderful. And Brian, I just remember at one point after our first and second performance there, there were at least, there was one that was a 10-minute of standing ovation. And I just looked at, I looked over at Brian and all those deep-seated bad memories were just like demons were just floating away. And it was just wonderful to have that albatross off his back. And I think that began a period, was probably the happiest, most confident period I'd ever seen of Brian, was right around that time, 2004, 2005, 2006, in that era. So that was a really, really great thing to have accomplished. And, you know, at the time I had no idea. It was getting a great reception. We ended up recording our show and as is, but in the studio and putting it out. And to this day, there are still people that approach me, like 20-year-old musicians that come up and say, you know, I became a musician because of this album. Or I saw this, I saw your show when my dad took me to your show and I was 8 years old, and it's still one of the greatest shows I've ever seen. Mm. And it just, it makes me so proud that we accomplished it. Rolling Stone puts it in their, I think, the top 100 greatest concerts of all time, which is mind-blowing. You know, we were just doing the best we can. And I'm just so happy that we got, that Brian and Van Dyke got to have that.
0: And here is, the track we're going to play, we did mention it earlier, Wonderful. What can you tell us about this song?
1: It's just one of my favorite songs off of the Smile Music, that project. It was a pet name Brian had for his wife Marilyn at the time, and it was he and Van Dyke, even though the album was very much about some conceptual Western expansion, that but this one was actually a relationship song about like story of a girl meeting a boy, and the boy disrupts her devotion to God and her parents, and that connected with me personally because my first girlfriend was Mormon, and I think I threw a wrench in the works. So this is the song that's called Wonderful. She

0: The Beach Boys and Wonderful, recorded in the Smile Sessions 2011. Darian Sahanaja is with me shortly to arrive in Australia for the tour, which it will be playing the music of the Beach Boys with Al Jardine, one of the original members. Now, let's see if we can squeeze two more tracks in, Darian, before we have to finish up. The next is This Whole World. Tell us a bit about this one.
1: This is from my second favorite Beach Boys album called Sunflower. The first favorite is being Pet Sounds. It's an album from 1970 that I sometimes refer to as the Beach Boys Abbey Road, because it came out right around that same time, but also it's one where every member contributes and it all just comes together beautifully in a democratic way. But it's another tour de force. it's how much Brian packs in the length of 2 minutes is nothing short of astonishing.
0: All right,
1: this whole world.
0: Let's see what he can do.

0: Beach Boys, This Whole World. That was from the 1970 album Sunflower. Your guest tonight in the playlist has been Darren Sahanaja, who is touring Australia shortly with Al Jardine and the Pet Sounds Band, starting in Sydney at the Opera House on Tuesday, June 23rd, then in Perth, Adelaide, Melbourne, Brisbane, and wrapping up in Newcastle on Thursday, July 2nd. Darren, it has been so wonderful to talk with you. I can't believe the time's gone already, but you better introduce the final track for us, Solar System.
1: Yes, this is off of the aforementioned 1977 album, The Beach Boys Love You, which was Brian's personal favorite Beach Boys album. And it's an album, I love the album because it's so unfiltered Brian. It's the Brian Wilson that I knew and love. I didn't know the Brian Wilson back during the Pet Sounds days, but I knew this Brian, and it's his childlike whimsy. It's quirky. It's very super sincere. And it just doesn't sound like any other Beach Boys album. Lots of synthesizers. And Brian wrote all the lyrics, all the music, and played nearly every instrument on this album. And this one was just, again, he wrote songs about anything that was on his mind. Johnny Carson, a late talk show host, decided to write a song about him. But this one is about the solar system.
0: Darren, thank you so much for being my guest on Nightlife tonight. We look forward to seeing you in Australia.
1: It was wonderful to be here. Thank you for having me, and very much looking forward to playing in Australia. 1, 2.

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1: 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You pick your times. 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I'm not going to go and give him a hug.
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0: Ah, you're all over it on the SMS. Bernadette, Roz, Ross, Paul, Michelle, Adrian, Josh, Jackie. Yeah. All right. Hey, Tommy's back as our first contestant tonight. Hey, Tommy.
1: Hello.
0: How did Freo go?
1: Very good. We won.
0: All right. Well done. Were you cheering all the way?
1: Yes. It was. We had a good lead, but then they started coming back. But we managed to stay in the lead.
0: All right. So a good day for the Freo fans in the family, Tommy.
1: Yeah.
0: Now, do you have any idea who this actor might be who was in these films, Memento, LA Confidential, The Adventures of Priscilla, Queen of the Desert, and The Proposition? I know they were all out well before you were born, Tommy, but maybe you've heard or seen them?
1: No, I have not.
0: Ah, well, better luck next time, hey?
1: All right. Thank you.
0: Enjoy the rest of the weekend, Tommy. There is Tommy, who's almost our youngest caller at the moment. Although last time I said that, we had another spate of 12-year-olds ring up to be part of the pop quiz. But yeah, Tommy's turned into a lovely regular. So very nice to hear from him. Rodney in Warburton. Hi, Rodney.
2: Good. How are you?
0: Good, Rodney. Who's the actor I'm looking for who was in all of those films?
2: Is it Heath Ledger?
0: No, it's not Heath Ledger. No. Ugh. Thanks, Rodney.
2: Thank you.
0: Good night. Dominic is in Kingsbury in Victoria. Hey, Dominic.
3: Hi, how are you?
0: Dominic, who starred in Memento, LA Confidential, The Adventures of Priscilla, Queen of the Desert, and The Proposition?
3: Mr. Guy Pearce.
0: Guy Pearce is the correct answer, Dominic.
3: Yeah, thank you.
0: Question two. Have a listen to this.

0: Hey, what's that song, Lincoln?
1: Is it a sucker DJ?
0: No, no, it is not. Hey, I reckon if you know, you should get on the phones because I'm not convinced that we have a lot of people who know what the answer to this is. Lockie came up with this one. I will have to tell him it's too hard. Melissa in Templestowe knows what it is. So does Gary in Oakley and Chris at Forest Lodge. Right. Does Matt in Holland Park know the answer? Hey, Matt.
2: Yeah, g'day. How are you?
0: Matt, any idea what it is? It's from 1981.
2: Check it out. Boom, boom, boom, boom. It's not a...
0: Not what?
2: Not Pet Shop Boys, is it?
0: Well, even if it was, what was the name of the song?
2: Dun, dun, dun, dun. Song Girls.
0: Oh, my goodness. This is turning out to be a very, very hard question. Okay, Karen in Bowral, do you know what it is?
3: Is this me?
0: Yes.
3: I think it's computer games.
0: It's not computer games,
3: no.
0: Oh, sorry, Karen. You went in there with some confidence, but no. Greg in Perth.
4: Yeah, hi, Susan. No, that's too hard for me. I'm sorry. Yep.
0: All right. Sorry, Greg. I know Ross says, was Lockie even born when the song came out? He was, Ross. It's from 1981. It's definitely of the era of many of you. But what is it called? Okay, why don't we skip to Marcus from Orange, who I've got a tip, might know what it is. Hi, Marcus.
5: Hi, how you going? I had to ring up. It's De Commissar by Falco.
0: It is De Commissar by Falco. Nice work.
5: Yeah, do you know that he was killed or murdered, actually? He was from over in Europe somewhere at one stage. He did a lot of albums. I'm quite surprised no one knew that. It means the president, De Commissar.
0: Well, I'm glad you knew it, Marcus.
5: Yeah, he's actually, he was very popular. It was a top 40 single in the 80s. I'm very, very surprised people didn't realise.
0: Well, thank goodness you came to the fore for us, Marcus, because,
5: it
0: turned out
5: to be
0: a tough one. Okay, let's go to question four. Now, we're going from Falco to literature. Question four, who wrote Love in the Time of Cholera, Chronicle of

0: am I begging you forever? Gee, I'm losing the words here. If whether it's good or bad, happy or sad.
1: Okay. I mean, it's not perfect, but I'm going to allow.

0: right. Well done, Vando. Yeah, it's the Al Green song from 1972, that one.
1: 72, what a great year.
0: I mean, do you remember it?
1: I was alive, but I think I was learning to talk,
0: Question 8, Vando.
1: All right.
0: Which singer is the subject of a new 3-part documentary on Netflix directed by Michael Hart and titled simply with their first name?
1: Oh, look, I had a guess, Kylie.
0: Kylie is the answer, or Kylie Minogue. Yes, well done, Vando.
1: Oh, look out, that's two.
0: It is two. All right, let's move on and let's see if you're capable of getting three. Have a listen, and then I want you to tell me the comedian behind the character that you're about to hear.
2: It's not here, 79.

0: Okay, which album were those three tracks all on, Leonie?
1: Yes, yes, I know she's the one who did Wuthering Heights and all that. But albums, I don't know about names of albums. I'm not too good with this music stuff.
0: Do you have a guess for me?
1: Oh, goodness me. Nothing to do with Heathcliff or Wuthering Heights or running up hills or making deals with God or Kathy, come home. Or
0: okay, Leonie, I don't think you're going to get it.
1: Never mind. I had to get the Sarah Leon.
0: Yes, you did, and we all thank you for it.
1: All right. That's all right.
0: Cheers, Leonie. David in Mount Waverley. Hello, David.
2: Hello, Suzanne. Good morning to you.
0: Good morning. Now, do you know which album those three tracks were on?
2: It was an album, I think, called Hounds of Love.
0: That is correct, David. It was Hounds of Love, the Kate Bush album from 1985.
2: Actually, I rang up to answer the Kenny Everett question, and I was going to give you a Captain Crammon impersonation.
0: Well, thank you.
2: Yep, let's move on. That was really bad, wasn't it?
0: Well, see, I don't really know the source material, so it's hard to be impressed when you don't know the source material very well. I can't say I was ever a big Kenny Everett fan.
2: Oh, really?
0: Sorry, David.
2: Oh.
0: No. Have I just gone down in your estimation?
2: No.
0: Oh, thank goodness. Okay. Oh, David, do you know what you've got?
2: Oh, no. Yeah. Not
0: Shakespeare. Yeah.
3: Out! Out!

0: Bagel Sharky with You Little Thief. And funnily enough, Ropey says after he was unable to remember it, that he actually once saw Fergal Sharkey live.
1: Are there any winners in the cost of living crisis? What's causing the algal bloom?
2: Questions. They've never been more important. So the one thing we'll never question.
3: It's a Sunday tradition. Australia all over with Macca.
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0: again. I think it's a beautiful final resting place for convicts or free, and as long as we continue to tell their stories, they're still alive today in people's thoughts and memories.
1: So is the Isle of the Dead cared for as part of the Port Arthur Historic Site or

0: better players are, and we can get them onto our team because other clubs won't recognize their worth as well as us. That was the main focus of Moneyball, and it certainly has applications in every sport as far as I can see.
1: Okay. Paul, thank you for your call as well. And Steve, it's been fascinating talking to you about the stats world and seeing where we're going next. And your American connection as well is fascinating too. So I appreciate your time tonight.
0: Thank you.
1: That is Steve Stern from part of the Duckworth, Lewis and Stern method. Steve is from Bond University. And I appreciate you all listening in. If you have any questions during the program, you can text 0437 774 774. In just a couple of minutes, we'll cross over to the UK. Keir Starmer, Prime Minister Keir Starmer and Tony Blair are in some conflict. We'll find out why. And also apparently some students, 1 in 6 perhaps in the UK, of their youth may be struggling to find work, study, training. Let's explore all of those issues and see what might be relevant to Australia after this.

0: despondency. That's part of where we are as a society, isn't it? As we have an aging population and AI takes the young jobs and they can't get into the workforce. In the next hour, it won't be gloomy, but we will look at 10 ideas that define the modern world and a song for each of these ideas. Maybe it'll be a little bit cathartic as we go through celebrating or commemorating what the world is like today through music, and maybe discuss some solutions as well. So if you can text your ideas for how we deal with each of these 10 ideas, the number is 0437 774 774. That's what's coming up in the next hour. I'm Ashwin Sekar. Thank you for your company this evening. And as we approach the news, I'll be back with you in 5 minutes' time.
1: Are there any winners in the cost of living crisis? What's causing the algal bloom?
2: Questions. They've never been more important. So the one thing we'll never question is our duty to keep asking. ABC News. Keep asking.

0: G'day, this is Macca.
1: Yeah, g'day, Macca. It's Macca from Mount Waverley in Melbourne, Victoria. I'm just about to head off to Cairns, drive to Cairns in my 1961 EK Holden.
0: Wow. Macca, another Macca. EK61, eh? And you're going to Cairns. That's a long trip. It'll do it all right, will it?
1: Yeah, no worries. I'm more worried about the driver doing it. But actually, I'm going to Cooley Rocks on the way up in Coolangatta.
0: Oh, right, yeah. And Digger's on up there. He's not part of Cooley Rocks, but he's at, where's he, Kill at the Rainbow Bay Surf Club, I think. Yeah, on the Sunday, next Sunday.
1: Yeah, well, that's when I'll be there, and I'll keep an eye out for him. I might even introduce myself.
0: All right, Macca, that'll be good, mate. you're looking forward to that. You've done this before in the EK, have you?
1: No, I've done it in a contemporary car via Barcolden, the inland route, which is very remote north of Barcolden. Mm. But this time I'm going up to Newell via my cousin's place at Grongrong, and after that I'm going up the coast roads from Brisbane up to Cairns.
0: Yeah, and there'll be a lot of cars like EKs and all sorts of things up there because it's Cooley Rocks, apart from a bit of music, is a lot of cars, isn't it?
1: About 600 last year, I think.
0: And oh, wow.
1: Actually going to double back to Stanthorpe because it's the Nationals next Sunday for the EKFB Holdens. So there'll be about 70 or 80 FB EK Holdens there. So I'll catch up with a few friends from interstate there.
0: That's at Stanthorpe next, what, Saturday, is it? No.
1: No, it's all next weekend, but I'll just go on the Sunday, which is the display.
0: All right, mate. I've got to fly. Nice to talk to you, mate.
1: Good on you, Macca.
0: Good luck.
1: Okay, bye.
0: Our number this morning is 1300 700 222. I'd love to talk to you. I'd love to go on the trip with. It's 6 o'clock.
2: Good morning, Emily Lawrence with ABC News. The US, Australia and the United Kingdom have unveiled a new project to create more sophisticated underwater drones as they try to reinvigorate the second pillar of the AUKUS agreement. Here's Foreign Affairs reporter Stephen Jedgetts.
3: The three countries made the announcement last night on the margins of the Shangri-La dialogue in Singapore. The new initiative is designed to develop cutting-edge weapons systems and sensors for underwater drones in order to help them conduct surveillance, protect undersea cables, and attack enemy targets. The UK says it will pour more than $280 million into the project, although it's not yet clear how much the US and Australia will contribute.
2: The Australian Transport Safety Bureau is continuing to review flight data, video footage and witness accounts after Vivid Sydney's drone technical malfunction. The festival's remaining drone shows have been axed after 90 drones plunged into Darling Harbour during last Monday night's display, forcing some spectators to run for cover. Vivid organisers say the displays will be replaced with fireworks. Some people attending last night's show were hoping to see the drones.
4: Disappointing, but I heard they're falling out of the sky, so if you got it, you got to. Like, yeah, disappointing, but it is what it is.
2: The federal government says nearly 300,000 households have been locked out of home ownership as a result of the capital gains tax discount. More from Isabella Tolhurst.
5: Since the capital gains discount was introduced in 1999, the government says the home ownership rate has fallen by 3%. They say it means 280,000 more households would have owned homes had the tax settings remained the same. The rate in home ownership fell even more for young people, by 7% for people aged 25 to 34. The government says it's part of why it's decided to remove the flat 50% CGT discount and replace it with one linked to inflation. Treasurer Jim Chalmers says the government knows housing supply is key, but says tax policy plays an important role in ownership rates too.
2: Four men in central Laos have emerged safely from a flooded cave, surprising divers who are still planning their rescue. Patricia Tiano reports.
6: The emergence of the survivors ends a horrific 10-day ordeal for the group of men who entered the cave in search of gold. Rescuers were still planning on how to get the men out when they suddenly appeared after managing to free themselves after pumps drained flooded sections of the cave. The villagers had been trapped in the central Laos cave after heavy rains caused flash flooding and landslides that blocked their exit. It follows the rescue of one man on Friday night. There are conflicting reports regarding two other men who authorities had believed were missing. Rescue crews say they've

0: explored most of the tunnels and haven't found any other survivors or bodies.
1: Police are investigating after a brawl at a teenage soccer game in Sydney's southwest. A number of people are alleged to have been involved in the confrontation at an under-17 boys match at Reesby yesterday afternoon. Police say a man was treated at the scene by paramedics and taken to hospital with minor injuries. Officers were told the fight broke out between players when a number of spectators ran onto the field. Sydney Roosters coach Trent Robinson has slammed his players after they fell to a sloppy 18-4 loss to the Storm in Melbourne. The Tricolours, fielding six players who featured in Wednesday's opening State of Origin match, made 18 errors and missed 44 tackles as the Storm dictated much of the play, scoring 3-1. Robinson says Origin workload is no excuse for his side's poor performance.
2: Really poor, real lack of respect for the harder parts of the game, lack of respect for the ball and how you should play the game, and so we get the result we deserve. Players have got to back up and play. That's the way the competition's formed, so expect them to come back and play. If they're not ready to play, then they don't.
1: Earlier on Saturday, the West Tigers snapped a three-game losing streak with a 22-16 victory over Canterbury Bankstown, and the Knights notched a fourth consecutive win with a 28-22 victory over Parramatta. The Western Force has concluded its Super Rugby Pacific season with a 31-25 victory over the New South Wales Waratahs in Perth. In concerning news for Wallabies fans, Waratahs scrum half Jake Gordon suffered a first-half Achilles tendon injury to put him in

0: slopes. Snow showers about the Alps above 1300 metres. Sydney's weather mostly sunny, a top of 21 degrees. Right now it's 12 in the Sydney CBD, 10 degrees in Penrith. 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

0: Think about this lifestyle, Peter.
1: It's the freedom and...
0: But it's hard work. I mean,
2: No, it's not.
0: It's not?
2: Look, the number of friends that used to say, oh, you won't hack it, Pauline, because I used to be the, you know, the long nails and everything like this. And I said, well, if I can't hack it, I can't hack it. But I just love it. Probably because I'd never had to do hard work before. But that seems to be whenever we meet people, that the first thing they say is, what about your nails? Oh, they'll grow. But we just love the freedom, the meeting of people, the outdoors. We love the outdoors.

0: was at a freezing morning at Muttaburra a few years ago. And then the very last OB you done at Hook Park in Orange.
1: Oh, yeah, but, yeah.
0: I've had it for 17 years.
1: So you get around then, Trevor?
0: Yeah, we've just come back from Tassie, had 4 months down there in the van from January to April, and unfortunately, Tassie didn't get the memo on summer. In the 4 months we were there, we were in shorts and T-shirts for four days. It was freezing.
1: Well, you should expect that in Tas, I suppose. You never know anywhere, really.
0: Well, that's true, but for summer, you think you'd get a few good days, but the wind in Hobart, honestly, it blew the freckles off a redhead. It was so cold. It was so windy. It's unbelievable.
1: So home for you is Hervey Bay, is it?
0: Yeah, it's the bay. I spent 42 years in mining, and this is always going to be our go-to place. And we pulled up here a few years ago, renovated the place, and this is our... they call Hervey Bay the land of newlyweds and nearly deads, but there's more nearly deads than newlyweds, I think.
1: You got to be careful, haven't you? I mean, walking around, you never know, and then next minute you fall and trip over something in Gaboombo. It's very dangerous out there once you leave. Well, even in the house, it's a dangerous life. Watch your feet, eh, Trev?
0: Yeah, well, it is. I mean, when you're older, we've done all the crazy stuff, ridden horses and all across and all that, but as you get older, you don't bounce anymore, you splat.
1: Yeah, well, you fall flat on your
0: exactly,
1: face, don't you?
0: Yeah. Exactly, yeah.
1: All right. Yeah. Well, nice to talk to you, Trevor.
0: Have a great day. Thanks, mate. Love your show.
1: And hope your wife picks up.
0: Yeah, she's on Tuesday. The same doctor that done a knee replacement is going to do her ankle. So she's had a hip, a knee, and now the ankle on that side. I said, surely you can get a discount. It's all down one side. He's going to do something for you.
1: All right, Trev. Good on you. See ya.
0: All the best, mate. Thank you.
1: See you, bye. Blow the freckles off a redhead, really? Give us a ring. Where are you? What are you doing? I'd like to be in the orchard this morning with Pete up in Mundubbera. Gander Mundubbera, that's where they grow they grow them everywhere. Come in South Australia there and in Western Australia. Lovely oranges out west. Dubbo Way. Queensland. Mildura, Renmark. So the number

0: Nuclear for Australia. They were having a meeting there, so I just stood up the back and listened. It was interesting. Lovely Why I Live Where I Live this morning. Les Darcy will get a mention this morning. Give us a ring. Come on, 1300 700 222. This is Macca, it's 6:30.
1: Good morning, Emily Lawrence with ABC News. The US, Australia and the United Kingdom have moved to breathe new life into the second pillar of the AUKUS agreement, agreeing to a major new project to develop more sophisticated underwater drones. Here's Foreign Affairs reporter Stephen Jetsitz.
2: Analysts say the second pillar of the AUKUS agreement has been drifting and now all three countries are making a high-profile announcement to reinvigorate it. They're going to pour money into a new initiative to develop more sophisticated and deadly weapons systems and sensors for underwater drones. The UK says it will contribute $280 million to the project, although it's not yet clear how much the US and Australia will pledge. The three countries say it will help them with surveillance and protecting subsea cables.
1: A learner and his supervisor have both been charged with drink driving in southwest Sydney. Nandini Deer reports.
3: The pair were pulled over by police at Mount Pritchard for random breath testing yesterday afternoon. A 39-year-old man on a learner's licence was driving allegedly without displaying L plates. He returned a positive breath test. Further testing at Cabramatta Police Station allegedly showed a positive result for cannabis. The supervising driver, a 49-year-old man, also had tested positive for alcohol. Both men are due to front court next month.
1: Two new high-performance New South Wales Police tactical boats are being put into service. The advanced rigid-hulled inflatable boats have state-of-the-art communications and navigation systems and are replacing two vessels that have been in service for more than 15 years. They'll respond to counter-terrorism and security incidents, carry out maritime safety and enforcement and marine search and rescue operations. The boats will be based at Newcastle and Wollongong but can be deployed anywhere along the state's coastline. Fire and Rescue New South Wales are investigating how a bus caught fire in Sydney's Lower North Shore yesterday. Firefighters were called to River Road West at Longaville just before 7 o'clock in the evening, where a bus was found in flames. The driver and the passengers managed to evacuate before the bus was engulfed. No one was injured and the cause of the fire is still unknown. Health authorities in Brazil are investigating a suspected case of Ebola reported in Sao Paulo State. Authorities say a man from the Democratic Republic of Congo presented with a fever after recently visiting the African country, which is experiencing an Ebola outbreak. The patient's now in isolation at a hospital specialising in the care of suspected or confirmed cases of the disease. Protesters have remained at a tent embassy in Brisbane's Victoria Park overnight, despite a midnight deadline to move on. May Argent reports.
4: The Queensland government is planning to begin works on the 60,000-seat Olympic Stadium tomorrow. Authorities are preparing to close access to the park by midnight tonight and hand ownership to the Games Infrastructure Authority. Activists have remained defiant in the face of the $3.6 billion project. Derek Oram Sandy, the Gurri Camp Embassy Ambassador, says the site is sacred and multiple Indigenous groups are launching legal challenges.
5: You're going to see many, many different language groups and many, many different tribes come and fight for this place here.
4: Yesterday, a 38-year-old woman returned to the park after being arrested and was charged with breaching bail conditions.
1: Australia's men's cricket team has lost to Pakistan by 5 wickets in their opening one-day international in Rawalpindi. The series will continue with the second ODI in Lahore on Tuesday night. In the NRL, Canterbury Bankstown coach Cameron Serraldo has taken issue with a host of refereeing decisions in his side's 22-16 loss to West Tigers at Western Sydney Stadium. The most contentious moment of the match came midway through the second half when Canterbury's Josh Curran had a try ruled out for making contact with the legs of West half Jerome Luai while performing a charge down in the build-up. Luai proceeded to set up Jarrell Skelton for the Tigers' fourth try moments later. Serraldo says Bulldogs fullback Jacob Carraz appeared to be illegally taken out as Skelton scored and that it was one of many

0: An AUKUS deal to develop high-tech underwater drones, and four miners emerged safely from a Laos cave unassisted. This is ABC News. Good morning, I'm Emily Lawrence. The US, Australia and the United Kingdom have unveiled a new project to create more sophisticated underwater drones as they try to reinvigorate the second pillar of the AUKUS agreement. Here's Foreign Affairs reporter Stephen Jedgetts.
1: The three countries made the announcement last night on the margins of the Shangri-La Dialogue in Singapore. The new initiative is designed to develop cutting-edge weapons systems and sensors for underwater drones in order to help them conduct surveillance, protect undersea cables, and attack enemy targets. The UK says it will pour more than $280 million into the project, although it's not yet clear how much the US and Australia will contribute.
0: The federal government's continuing the sales pitch of its budget, claiming hundreds of thousands of households have been locked out of home ownership under current capital gains tax settings. Isabella Tolhurst reports.
2: The government's decision to scrap the capital gains tax discount and replace it with a discount based on inflation has been criticised widely. But Treasurer Jim Chalmers says it's about levelling the playing field and addressing challenges that have been ignored for too long. Since the CGT discount was introduced in 1999, government modelling shows home ownership rates have fallen from 70% to 67%. The government says it means 280,000 fewer households are now in home ownership compared to what it would have been had the discount not been introduced.
0: Vivid Sydney organisers are recovering drones that crashed into Darling Harbour as investigations continue into a technical malfunction. Digby Worthmuller has the details.
3: Almost 90 drones fell from the sky during Monday night's performance, forcing the immediate suspension of the display and prompting some spectators to run for cover. The Australian Transport Safety Bureau is continuing to investigate the incident, examining flight data, footage and witness accounts. Vivid Sydney has since cancelled the remaining 20 drone shows planned for the festival, saying the decision was based on technical and regulatory advice. Fireworks displays will now replace the nightly drone performances at Darling Harbour. The festival still has 2 weeks remaining.
0: The four remaining miners found alive inside a flooded cave in central Laos have emerged safely. Patricia Tiano reports.
4: After one member of the group was rescued on Friday, specialist cave divers were planning exactly how they were going to retrieve the remaining four. To their astonishment, the four men managed to free themselves after pumps drained the flooded sections of the cave. Video posted by a Thai rescue worker shows the miners emerging one at a time, some of them collapsing in joy and exhaustion. The villagers spent about 10 days trapped in the cave after heavy rains caused flash flooding and landslides that blocked their exit. There's some confusion as to whether two others remain missing, but rescue crews say they haven't found any other survivors or bodies.
0: The Israeli military is continuing to expand its offensive against Hezbollah in Lebanon, with strikes being reported near an ancient heritage castle site in the south. Alison Crew has more.
5: Lebanon's state-run national news agency has reported airstrikes and artillery shelling near the Crusader-built Beaufort Castle, about 15 kilometres away from the Israeli border. The strategic castle was historically held by Israeli troops for 18 years until they withdrew from Lebanon in May 2000. It comes as Hezbollah appears to increase its attacks against Israeli targets and use more rockets alongside the explosive drones it's relied on since the start of a loose ceasefire last month. The IDF says it's preparing for increased Hezbollah rocket fire, while Israeli warplanes have continued to bomb sites in the south and east of Lebanon.
0: Investigations are underway into a fight at a teenage soccer match in Sydney's southwest. More from Nandini Deer.
6: Police were called to the brawl at an under-17s boys' soccer match in a park on Aluka Street at Revesby at about 3:30 yesterday.

0: Paramedics treated a 47-year-old man at the scene before he was taken to Bankstown Hospital, where he was treated for minor injuries. Officers have been told the brawl broke out between players when a number of spectators went onto the field. No immediate arrests were made. Any witnesses and people with footage of the fight are urged to contact police.
1: A learner and a supervisor have been charged after allegedly drink driving in southwest Sydney. Police allege the 39-year-old learner and 49-year-old supervisor both returned positive roadside breath tests at Mount Pritchard. The learner driver also allegedly tested positive for cannabis. The car did not have L plates displayed. Both men are due to face court next month. The time now is 7:05. Two new tactical boats are being added to the Marine Area Command to help officers respond to high-risk incidents on the coast. Totalling $1.8 million, the new rigid-hulled inflatable boats will replace two police vessels that are more than 15 years old. They'll be situated at Newcastle and Port Kembla, but can be deployed anywhere along the state's coastline. Police say the new boats are faster, safer and more durable. Activists are prepared to hold their ground as the government prepares to close access to Brisbane's Victoria Park for Olympic Stadium construction work to begin tomorrow. May Argent has more.
2: The Queensland government is preparing to begin works on the $3.6 billion project from Monday. Campers have challenged authorities remaining on the site overnight. This comes despite five arrests made on Friday and one yesterday. Derek Oram Sandy, the Koori Camp Embassy Ambassador, says the site is sacred for Koori people, a people made up by many different tribes and language groups in southeast Queensland.
3: This place is connected to all of us in our culture and our law, and that's just the difference.
2: Indigenous groups have put forward five legal challenges on Aboriginal heritage grounds in response to the planned development.
1: The head of the World Health Organization has met Democratic Republic of Congo officials to reinforce efforts to try to contain the country's latest Ebola outbreak. At a press conference in the DRC, WHO Director General Tedros Adhanom Ghebreyesus says the rare strain has no approved vaccines or treatments, making early palliative care critical. At least 246 people are suspected to have died from Ebola across the eastern DRC and Uganda, with experts estimating the toll could be far higher. Dr. Tedros says community ownership is what will end this outbreak.
4: We're not here to tell people what to do. We're here to listen. Communities understand their own challenges and their own solutions. Our role is to support you in implementing those solutions together.
1: At least 22 people are dead and 36 others injured after a truck carrying recently returned refugees overturned in eastern Afghanistan's Laman province. Authorities say the driver lost control on a highway linking the capital Kabul to eastern provinces, causing the vehicle to veer off the road and overturn. At least 10 children and 5 women are among the dead. US President Donald Trump says he's considering cancelling a series of concerts commemorating America's 250th anniversary after a number of artists dropped out. Bret Michaels, frontman of the rock group Poison, was the fifth artist to withdraw from the Freedom 250 concerts, which is scheduled to take place from June 25 to July 10 in Washington's National Mall. Mr. Trump says he's considering giving a speech and rally instead, calling himself the number one attraction anywhere in the world. New research has revealed over 60% of disabled girls and women skip sport due to menstruation. Share the Dignity and Victoria University surveyed 273 women and girls playing sport at all levels and found lack of access to appropriate products, inaccessible change rooms and limited education were barriers. Project lead Professor Claire Hanlon says 90% of disabled women would continue playing sport if their needs were met.
5: The next step is for organisations to embrace this evidence, for them to act and to provide opportunities where they understand that the impacts are going to help people with disability. They're going to encourage them to participate in sport.
1: Now with sport, here's Fraser Fyfe.
6: The NRL's Melbourne Storm have defeated the Sydney Roosters 18-4 at home. The Storm scored 3-1 in often wet conditions as Melbourne rose to 12th with its fifth win of the season. Roosters coach Trent Robinson slammed his players for their poor performance.
7: And so we get the result we deserve.
6: West Tigers had a 22-16 victory over Canterbury Bankstown at Western Sydney Stadium, and the Knights won 28-22 over Parramatta in Newcastle. In Super Rugby Pacific, the Western Force have concluded their season with a 31

0: So the cane's gone now.
1: That goes somewhere else now, does it? To another mill. They take it somewhere else?
0: No, they've just stopped growing it.
1: Oh, really?
0: Yes. It was... I'm not a cane farmer and I can't really say, but I think the costs were expensive to transport.
1: Exactly.
0: So I'm not sure what happened. I'm not in the loop.
1: This is Australia, Dave. This is Australia.
0: Yeah. but I think, Mackie, you need to get on to the ABC television so we can turn our phones around and show you where we are, you know.
1: All right. Yeah. Sounds like a plan. There's too much competition. I've always thought I could do a good program. We could do a great program on TV. But anyway, that's not matter. I like what I do here at the moment. Anyway, it's beautiful.
0: Yeah,
1: the
0: good
1: people
0: on you,
1: are beautiful.
0: Mackie. Thanks for the show, and I've ticked another bucket list.
1: Yeah. 40 before 40. That's what we. My correspondent last week said 40 before 40. Yeah, and still half interesting. That's fair enough, Dave.
0: Yep. Cheers, Macca.
1: See you, mate. Bye.
0: Great talking to you.
1: You too, mate. Bye. I'd love to be up there. See, you sit here and, I haven't been travelling. But I'm gonna go on the road. I don't know what to do. I'm thinking we're going to go and do some concerts. I've got somebody organising some concerts for me because I love doing concerts. You meet people and it's great because you've got a band and people are playing things and, it's good. Great support when you're doing a concert. I love it. And you can show videos and stuff because when we usually go out and on the road or doing something, we usually film it or video it. And there's some lovely little bits of, we were at Fitzroy Crossing years ago and we were at the rodeo there and did a program under a tree. Great memories. G'day, this is Macca.
2: Morning, Macca. Rachel here from South Coast, New South Wales.
1: What are you up to, Rachel?
2: I'm on my way down to Illawarra in Nowra to the Bundanon Trust Providore Market. I'm a beekeeper and I'm going to sell my honey.
1: Oh, good on you. How's the bee industry going, Rach?
2: Oh, look, it's been a tough year. Varroa hit pretty much most of New South Wales about 18 months, 2 years ago.
1: Yeah.
2: And it has been a tough time, especially because then we've got another pest that's taking advantage of the weaker stress colonies called the live beetle. So there's been lots of colony losses, but I feel like we might just make our way through if we can all kind of support each other and learn from each other.
1: Yeah.
2: And hopefully we'll come out the other side better beekeepers.
1: What's the beetle called, the beetle?
2: The beetle's called the small hive beetle, and it's this nasty little black thing that eats the pollen and the honey and ferments it and pretty much just slimes out the entire colony.
1: This is sort of winter starting today or tomorrow. The bees sort of go to sleep now, don't they? Or is that right? They hibernate sort of?
2: A little bit, but it's been such a warm autumn that we were still taking honey off last week, which is unprecedented.
1: Mm.
2: So it looks like it's going to be a slightly warmer, drier winter, so we might only have the hives closed up for, a few weeks or maybe 6 weeks, and then it'll be game on again for spring. Spring usually seems to hit a week earlier every year for some reason.
1: Rachel,
2: climate.
1: Rachel, how come you got into bees? You're a farmer of sorts, are you? Or
2: I'm not a farmer at all. I kind of wish that I would have been a farmer. I fell in love with beekeeping about 9 years ago when I moved back to Australia from Singapore and I was craving starting something completely new that wasn't in air conditioning and in a high rise. And luckily had the opportunity to move to the South Coast in Kiama. And started exploring a few things sort of in the local area and came across the flow hive invention with Stuart and Cedar Anderson up in Byron because I had a friend working for Flow Hive at the time. And that kind of sparked my curiosity, I guess, a bit. And I decided to get one and thought, well, how hard can it possibly be to have some bees and get some honey out? And from there, I realised actually there's a lot more to beekeeping than just putting a hive in a garden and one day the bees come and the next day you get honey out.
1: Well, it's like that with everything, isn't it? I mean, an agriculture.

I went to see Michael the movie the other night. I'll tell you about that after the news, which is coming up. The other news. When I spoke to Pete from Mundubbera this morning, he's on the mandarin farm working. They were doing 13-hour days. And they export a lot of their... Not all of it. A lot of it gets exported to China mostly. Because everyone around the world grows citrus, as you know. In Brazil, South America, they grow it. In California, big on citrus. Here in Australia, we grow citrus. Mildura, Renmark, all around the place. Western Australia, that's where I got those lovely mandarins. But Pete said the Royal Honey Murkets are the real deal at the moment. The Royal Honey Murkots, if you can get hold of them. That's always the problem. Lots of things coming up while ever I live. Yes. Make Australia make again. Really? Landing barges. And you. 1300 700 triple

0: 2 is our number, mechatracks@gmail.com. It's 8 o'clock.
1: Good morning, Emily Lawrence with ABC News. Australia, the UK and the US have confirmed they're collaborating to develop underwater drones under the AUKUS Defence Pact. The announcement made on the sidelines of a Singapore summit comes under the deal's Pillar 2, which focuses on developing advanced defence technology. The cost of new underwater drones is unclear. Defence Minister Richard Miles says the new technology will provide additional military capabilities.
2: We are announcing today the first signature project under Pillar 2, which will see all three countries invest in the development of cutting-edge payloads and enabling systems for uncrewed undersea vehicles, is a momentous occasion in what is the AUKUS journey.
1: A man's been charged over a brawl involving players of an under-17s boys' soccer match in Sydney Southwest. The fight broke out between players at about 3:30 yesterday afternoon at Revesby, with spectators also clashing on the field. An 18-year-old man was taken to hospital with minor injuries, including a bite on his back. A 47-year-old man from Greenacre has been charged with assault and will face court next month. The New South Wales government insists it's continuing to reduce wait times for same-day surgery, with new targets aimed at boosting capacity for more procedures. 14 types of procedures are now facing new same-day targets, which the government says will increase capacity for more than 600 patients. Health Minister Ryan Park says hospitals are increasing operating theatre lists and in some cases expanding services to evenings or weekends.
3: We've increased staff capacity and now we're looking at procedures that we can do in the same day in order to free up those beds and improve capacity, and most importantly, improve access to care for people.
1: An Australian diver involved in the rescue mission of a group of men trapped in a flooded cave in Laos says it was a huge relief to see them come out on their own. The four remaining miners surprised rescuers who'd been pumping water out of the cave and were still planning an operation to free them. Another man had already been rescued on Friday. Australian diver Josh Richards says he was getting ready to take more supplies to the men when the rescue team was taken by surprise.
4: A huge sense of relief. It was incredibly unexpected. I was about to head into the cave myself to take food and medicine through to the miners that we thought were still stuck, and I was heading back in. They were about to turn the pumps off when all of a sudden these miners climbed out themselves.
1: Authorities are concerned about an increase in people getting lost in the bush, despite cheap and easy safety devices now making almost every death preventable. Over the past year, there were more than 3,000 land-based search and rescue operations, an 11% increase on the previous year. While many were for children or dementia sufferers in urban areas, the most expensive and deadly incidents involve people missing in the bush. Alex Burrell, who chairs the National Search and Rescue Councils, told Landline many searches are for locals who aren't carrying a personal locator beacon.
5: I think complacency is a big part of it. I think sometimes just over-reliance on their own familiar knowledge and not having a plan if things don't go as planned for them.
1: West Tigers coach Benji Marshall says his side was lucky to be on the right side of a number of contentious refereeing decisions in its 22-16 victory over Canterbury Bankstown at Western Sydney Stadium. The most controversial moment of the match came in the second half when Canterbury's Josh Curran had a try ruled out for making contact with the legs of West half Jerome Luai while performing a charge down in the build-up. Marshall says Bulldogs coach Cameron Seraldo has every right to be aggrieved.
6: We're not going to kid ourselves though today. I thought we were a bit lucky with some of the calls. I thought the charge down was probably a try, to be honest. I like that we're protecting kickers, but we dodged a bullet there, to be honest. A couple of other calls, we've been on the end of those as well, and that hurts too, so I can imagine Cameron would have been in there talking about those.
1: In AFL, the Western Bulldogs have risen to seventh with a dramatic four-point victory over Collingwood. Earlier on Saturday, Fremantle notched a 25-point victory over defending Premier Brisbane to retain its position at the top of the ladder, and second-place Sydney trounced Richmond by 114 points. The Melbourne Mavericks have consolidated their place in Super Netball's top four with a thrilling 60-57 win over the West Coast Fever, and Sunshine Coast kept its finals game flickering with a 74-54 victory victory over the Giants. To the weather for New South Wales, chance of morning frost on the Monaro country, isolated showers on and west of the ranges, more likely about the southern slopes, snow showers about the Alps above 1300 metres. Sydney's weather, mostly sunny today, a top of 21 degrees. Right now, it's 11 on the coast, 9 in the west. ABC News.
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0: Good morning, wherever you are. Give us a ring, 1300 700 222. G'day, this is Macca.
13: Morning, Macca.
0: Morning.
13: I'm Joyce from Carnarvon.
0: Hi, Joyce.
13: We've had some really crook weather this year. We've not only had too much heat in January, we've had two cyclones, we've had a flood. We're dry as straws, and then on Friday we had a little sprinkling of rain. We gave us some beautiful rainbows, but that big cold front down Perth, that bars were red. So the winds are that strong, like a cyclone. Well, we had a couple of sprinkles before I went to bed, but between 9 and 10 o'clock, it went up to Karratha. And with the wind and the rain, we had the best rain out non-stop. It's just so beautiful. At the moment, it's still boogie dark out there, but it's windy. But that rain that come down, it's just so, so lovely to lay in bed listening to it.
0: Well, that's great. I know you've had a lot of weather on the West Coast, big seas and all that sort of thing. So, and that'll last for a couple of days. And I think it's moving across the country through South Australia into Victoria and the rest in the next couple of days, mate.
13: And not only that, there's been 14 trucks, because most of them with Narelle, some of the stations in Upper Gascoyne Junction, some got rain, some didn't.
0: Mm.
13: So those 14 trucks with hay, some went into because it's drier than chipped straws, so some of them in the Upper Gascoyne got the hay, some in the Murchison, some in down to Meekatharra, all in that area. They've got the money, they've got the trucks and all the hay. They distribute all the hay for ones that have needed it.
0: Well, that's great. Joyce, how long have you been in Carnarvon? Forever.
13: forever. Well, we used to live in Perth in the 60s. Then we come up here with all the family. I've moved up and around, been in Australia, been on the GAN and that. Lost my sister 10 years.
0: All right,
13: and I've been through cancer myself, but I'm quite happy.
0: Thanks for the weather report, Joyce. Good on you.
13: Thank you.
0: Bye.
13: Bye.
14: There's a radio show with a bloke that you know, and he shakes it just like a maraca. He tells stories so grand of this vast, timeless land, and they call it Sunday with Macca.
15: I mean, 50 years ago, if you did your cruciate ligaments, you were sort of either going to put up with it for the rest of your life with an unstable knee. But if the surgeon decided to get at it, he sort of cut your knee in half, and you took a month or 2 months to get over the incision, let alone what he did inside. But these days, with arthroscopes and MRI technology that shows you all this soft tissue in three dimensions, there's terrific management of these injuries. But it's an epidemic on ski fields. Although, I must say, in the last 20 years, snowboarding for young people has introduced a whole lot of new and additional injuries. So if you're a snowboarder, you can also break your arm and your collarbone and your jaw and your neck and all sorts of other things. But knees have really been the thing that suffer from skiing. And at this time of year, hundreds of Australians will come back from the Northern Hemisphere between December and March with shattered knees.
0: How long's the recovery time? Long time.
15: Yeah, it is a long time because The integrity and the function of any joint, particularly your knee, depends on the strength of your muscles. You know, your hamstrings and your quadriceps move your knee, and as soon as you injure it, they start wasting away. So you've got to really actively, once the pain and swelling and so on settle, which may be 2 to 4 weeks or longer after the procedure, you've got to rehabilitate it very actively to get a function.
14: They tell stories so grand of this vast, timeless land, and they call it Sunday with Macca. They all call it Sunday with Macca. Yeah, they all call it Sunday with Macca. Get on with it, Macca.
0: I will. Good morning and welcome wherever you are. It's first day of winter sort of tomorrow. It's cold weather. Certainly, as you just heard Joyce say, they've copped it over on the West Coast, but that's coming across the country. Wherever you are, all sorts of things coming up. We've been talking this morning about, well, Pete rang from Mundubbera because they've got long days in Mundubbera and Gander, mandarins and oranges. Going picking and packing and in the sheds, and then they're going to export. A lot of them go to China, apparently. I didn't know that. He says the royal honey murkets are the big deal. Was our resident, well, sometime resident medical bloke, Dr. Tom Biggs, talking about knees and skiing and snowboarding. And as the ski season starts next weekend, and I think there's going to be a bit of snow around, they're probably making snow anyway, but I think the cold snap, which is coming across the country from the west to east, will bring with it some snow, hopefully, because everyone loves to go to the ski. But, yeah, very dangerous. Lots of knees, and snowboarding, and tobogganing. Yeah, big, you know, there was, wasn't Sonny, didn't he go into a tree on a snowboard or a toboggan or something? And one of the Kennedy clan. Same thing. Anyway, Adri of Vreelink says, a couple of my lemon trees were absolutely inundated with stink bugs. Trotted off to our local hardware to find effective treatment to rid the trees of the plague. I checked the ingredients on the internet while in the aisle, only to find that they may affect the nervous system, kill other useful insects, of course native bees and little blue banded bees and all sorts of things, or possibly increase the risk of breast cancer, etc., etc., etc., says Adri. I then opted for a $40 wet and dry vacuum cleaner and attached a length of electrical conduit and literally sucked thousands of the blighters out of the trees. Although a bit time-consuming, it works a treat, and I feel confident about sharing and eating the fruit. Isn't that nice? That's very good, Adria. That's a great idea. A wet and dry vacuum cleaner for $40. That's cheap, Kel. And I've got a song this morning called, what's it called, Kel? It's called My Brand New Appliance. So I'll play that for you too. So, yeah, watch out. Remember little young George and his sister used to ring about the powdery snow and things like that, Kel, down in the snowfields? It might have been in the Alps or Falls Creek or over the other side. I don't know. But they were all always great little snow reporters. So that's the story. Earlier this morning I played that little grab about Kerguelen Island, which is down there where I think somewhere around there where MH370 went down. But it's just a cool and cold and unforgiving place. A line out of Henry Kendall's poem, "Storm from the Pole is the singer that sings to it." This is on Kerguelen Island. "Hymns of the land at the planet's grey verge. Thunder discloses dark, wonderful things to it. Thunder and rain and the dolorous surge." So you'll never hear that word again, will you? Dolorous, nobody uses that. It's too hard. Dolorous, lovely word. "Hills with no hope of a wing or a leaf on them. Scarred with the chronicles written by flame, stare through the gloom of inscrutable grief on them, down on the horns of the gulfs without name. Cliffs with the records of fierce flying fires on them, loom over perilous pits of eclipse. Alps with anathema stamped in the spires on them." Isn't that a great line? "Alps with anathema stamped in the spires on them, out by the wave with a curse on its lips." It's on Kerguelen Island, where there's a French base there, and apparently there's a lovely little boulangerie Which would just be lovely. I'd love to go there, but I wouldn't. I couldn't stand the seasickness, kids. Dave says, Macca, when I was a kid, a friend of my father sent us magnificent dead butterflies from New Guinea. Some were huge, 200 centimetres across. We mounted them in a large glass case, had them for

Capsule today in the Hunter, partly cloudy, about 20 degrees. Northern Rivers, partly cloudy, mid-north coast, mostly sunny around Kempsey and partly cloudy around Taree and shower or two in the Barrington Tops. The Northern Tablelands, Walker and Armidale showers increasing, possible showers in around Nelson Bay and Muswellbrook. The Illawarra, mostly sunny, about 19 to 20 degrees. The south coast, mostly sunny, about the same, 19 in Bega and Marimbula. Partly cloudy on the southern tablelands, Goulburn and Braidwood. Showers in Orange and Mudgee and Bathurst. Shower or two in Wellington. Showers on the northwest slopes around Tamworth and Moree and Narrowa. That's nice. They need showers. Shower or two in Warrialda. Coonabarabran's got showers, as has Parks and West Wyalong. Southwest slopes, Gundagai showers. Showers in Wagga and Griffith around the place. And in the snow country, as you heard, snow showers, snow shower or two. And Bourke this morning, mostly sunny. That's the story.

0: surprise my interview with Neil Danaher, which I did with him in about 2014, 15 maybe, 16 maybe. We'll take you back to then, 2015. Give us a ring wherever you are. I'd love to talk to you. What are you up to? 1300 700 222. Gee, I like the look of Italy. I turn the sound off and watch the Giro d'Italia. It's 9 o'clock.
1: Good morning, Emily Lawrence with ABC News. A man's been charged over a brawl at a boys' soccer match in Sydney's southwest, where police say a man was bitten on the back. Investigations are continuing, as Nandini Deer reports.
2: Police were called to the brawl at an under-17s boys' soccer match in a park on Aluka Street at Revesby at about 3:30 yesterday. Paramedics treated a 47-year-old man at the scene before he was taken to Bankstown Hospital, where he was treated for minor injuries. Officers have been told the brawl broke out between players when a number of spectators went onto the field. No immediate arrests were made. Any witnesses and people with footage of the fight are urged to contact police.
1: Analysts say an AUKUS announcement to develop underwater drones will help boost defence capabilities. Australia, the UK and US will develop the drones as part of their trilateral pact. Defence Minister Richard Miles says the countries intend to deliver the technology by next year. Director of Strategic Analysis Australia Michael Shoebridge says the drones will add to the Alliance's military capabilities.
3: Drones let you scale the response. If you've only got a small number of submarines, then underwater drones really expand your reach. And protecting undersea infrastructure, like the big undersea communication cables the internet relies on, that's an important thing to do.
1: Pauline Hanson says she's thinking about running for a lower house seat as her party One Nation continues to outpoll the coalition. A series of polls have reported One Nation is on track to become the formal opposition in Parliament. Senator Hanson's told Sky News she's eyeing a seat in the House of Representatives and would not rule herself out from the Prime Ministership.
4: Do I want to be Prime Minister? Mm-hmm. Well, I'll tell you what, I won't knock the job because I believe that I have the ability to do it. I'm not going to underestimate myself or say, no, I can't do it because, you know, have a look at what we've got now.
1: The remaining four men stranded in a flooded cave in central Laos have managed to free themselves after pumps drained flooded sections. Southeast Asia correspondent Tim Swanston reports.
5: This is a remarkable end to this 10-day ordeal for this group of men. Rescuers were just about to enter the cave to bring them further supplies and to assess the water level in the flooded section of the cave when the men emerged, crawling out of this cave themselves. Video posted online shows the highly emotional scenes of the men exiting one after the other to loud cheers. Some of them are falling to the ground in tears. They're overcome with emotion and exhaustion. Rescuers were hoping the group would be able to crawl out. They'd been trying to drain this flooded section of the cave for days.
1: Russia's nuclear agency says a Ukrainian drone has struck Europe's largest nuclear power plant in occupied eastern Ukraine. The International Atomic Energy Agency says it's been informed that a projectile hit a turbine hall at the Zaporizhia facility, causing localized damage. The IAEA says that any attack on a nuclear site is like playing with fire. Parts of WA's southwest have been battered by strong winds as an intense cold front crossed the coast overnight. A severe weather warning remains in place. Early this morning, Busselton Jetty recorded a wind gust of 109 kilometres an hour with 50 millimetres of rain recorded at the airport. A 5-wicket haul from debutant spinner Arafat Minhas has seen Pakistan defeat Australia by 5 wickets in the first game of the ODI.

0: Seven overs to spare. Matt Renshaw, who top scored for Australia with 61, says the hosts had them on the back foot early in the contest.
1: We built a couple of really good partnerships, but yeah, unfortunately it wasn't enough today. I think maybe 250, 260 would have been really interesting on that wicket. But yeah, I think we did what we could with what we had, and unfortunately it wasn't enough today.
0: The series will continue with the second ODI in Lahore on Tuesday night. And Australian cyclist Jai Hindley has finished third on the penultimate stage of this year's Giro d'Italia. The 30-year-old finished the 200-kilometre 20th stage just over a minute behind winner Jonas Vingegaard. Vingegaard's fifth stage win means the Dane has an overall lead of more than 5 minutes and will win the race as long as he safely finishes the final stage in Rome. Isolated showers on and west of the Ranges, more likely about the southern slopes. Snow showers about the Alps above 1,300 metres. Sydney's weather, mostly sunny, a top of 21 degrees. Right now, it's 14 on the coast, 12 in the west. ABC News.
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6: There's a radio show with a bloke that you know, and he shakes it just like a maraca. He tells stories so grand of this vast, timeless land, and they call it Sunday with Macca.
7: G'day Macca, it's Ed Bright here. I'm ringing you from Cappadocia in Turkey. About to head to bed, but I'll touch base before you head off.
5: Good on you. What are you doing, Ed?
7: Well, I wanted to report in that I was with a group that had the privilege of attending the service at Lone Pine, which was a very moving experience for all concerned, and thought I'd let you know about it. Our small group was there. The overall crowd there was surprisingly low compared to what the government expected. Given the heat, it worked out well for us because the logistics weren't as awkward, but certainly something special to be there for the centenary right at the time of the battle. Strangely enough, we had a smallish tour group, but it turned out that we had people from every state in Australia, and I had the privilege of laying a wreath on behalf of the group, and we gave ourselves the name the Australia All Over Group. So it seemed the most appropriate thing, so...
5: Yeah, good on you. Good on you, Ed. Great to talk to you. Keep in touch.
7: Thanks, Ian.
8: Yeah, Macca, it's Phil from Hay here, buddy. I just thought I'd tell you, Oscott have just spent $31 million down here in Hay, building a brand new cotton gin.
5: Wow.
8: The biggest one in the southern hemisphere. And we've been gin for about the last 6 weeks. We're about halfway through. They hope to have about 100,000 processed bales of cotton when they're finished.
5: What do you do, Phil?
8: I'm sitting in a tractor at the moment, just about ready to finish my 12-hour shift, just carting the trash down to the trash paddock from the cotton. A bit of a boost for hay around here and a bit of employment for us down here.
6: If you're rich or you ain't got a cracker, it tells stories so grand of this vast, timeless land, and they call it Sunday with Macca. They all call it Sunday with Macca. Yeah, they all call it Sunday with Macca. Get on with it, Macca.
5: I will do. Good morning and welcome. 1300 700 222. G'day, this is Macca.
9: Hello, Macca. Neil Denoher calling from Melbourne. While you're talking about cars, I'd like to let everyone know about a car drive happening in two states to raise money for motor neurone disease.
5: Yes, ladies and gentlemen, if you don't know, and I know because I'm a part-time follower of Aussie Rules, this is the great Neil Denoher, Australian rules player. And Neil, you're in Melbourne, a former Essendon player. Is that right, Neil? Am I right?
9: Yeah, that's right. Macca, yep.
5: You're a sufferer of motor neurone disease.
9: That's right. And I didn't know much about it until I was diagnosed. I knew you don't want to get the disease, but there are plenty of people out there affected by it. And there's very little... research, I think we get 0.5% of federal research money going to MND. So the car rally, it's run in two states at the same time. There's one in WA and one in

0: Thanks for your company this morning. Hope you've enjoyed it. Enjoy your day. Long weekend in WA. A lot of weather coming across from the west to the east in the next two or three or four days. But it is winter. Take care if you're going snowboarding. Watch out for your knees. Stay tuned on ABC Local Radio. Good morning, Chris Barth.
1: Morning, Macca. I've been waiting all week for part two of the Peter Allen story. What's the story with the maracas?
0: Well, we were doing a bloke rang one morning and he said he was up fishing for mackerel up near Darwin, and he said I said what's the bait? He said I use Peter Allen's maracas, and as bait, true, because they're all. You remember Peter, and he had all the silver glitter over them. And
1: well, I see you singing "I Go to Rio" with the maracas. That's what's in my head, not fishing for mackerel.
0: Well,
1: we did
0: a concert once, and I dressed up as Peter Allen with one of those shirts on, and came out with the maracas. And we had a big band, brass, and everything. It was just wonderful.
1: I love they're still in the studio.